0: each child has.
1: Mm-hmm. And Dr. Kathy Cook has been studying this topic of intelligence for a number of years, more than 30 years, I think. And she's a speaker, author, researcher, and the founder of Celebrate Kids, a ministry dedicated to equipping parents and caregivers and the body of Christ to help children feel seen and heard. Always a popular guest here, Dr. Kathy's book is called 8 Great Smarts, Discover and Nurture Your Child's Intelligences. And of course, we have copies of that book here.
0: Kathy, welcome back to Focus on the Family.
2: I am so glad to be here, Jim. Thank you.
0: Now, you know, people love hearing from you. You do know this, don't you? I mean, people just love your insights and, you know, you're right up there. I love Kevin Lehman with the Birth Order book or Gary Chapman with the Love Languages. You're right in there now. I mean, you've identified something that I think the Lord has anointed and really blessed, and being able to identify, you know, your kids' geniuses or smartness. Yeah. I'm not sure what the right grammatical thing is there. But in the opening, talking about that question, so, you know, inevitably, just about every child comes home from school, maybe didn't get the best grade on a spelling bee. It starts early.
2: Right.
0: And the child says to mom and dad, am I smart? What do you say?
2: Well, depending upon the situation, of course you are, is a great response. Sometimes I would say, hey, you know, of course you are, because God made you smart. God doesn't make stupid people. Like, I like to tell children that stupid is their choice. And I would be careful about using the word stupid. So our listeners can decide whether or not their
0: the
2: kids can handle that.
0: The infamous S word.
2: Exactly. But, you know, God makes people capable of being smart. It's all based on the decisions we make and the worldview that we root those in, which is why we would believe in a biblical Christian worldview being so important. So the question today is not, you know, am I smart, or even, well, how smart am I, which is bully playground language from our era. You know, I'm smarter than you are.
0: Yeah.
2: We either said it or we heard it. That was a pretty common thing. But today I'm so excited that the question is, well, how am I smart? And then, you know, why did God make me this way? Like, what a gift to give young children and teenagers an idea that God chose this for them and there's a reason for it.
0: Yeah. You know, I think this is fair, the understanding that we can develop in the ways that we're smart and how it affects our identity.
2: Yes.
0: You know, you think about that. I mean, if you speak a little differently, people will think you're not very bright, even though you could be incredibly bright.
2: Right.
0: I think it was, wasn't it Edison that he had a hearing issue and they thought he was underperforming in school. I mean, the guy that eventually became one of the greatest inventors of all time. Mm-hmm. But there's an example of a handicap causing people around him to think, you know, I think they went to his mom and said, you know, he's really not a very bright student. Edison.
2: Right. They were wrong.
0: Yeah. Right. But I mean, what a great picture of what you're trying to say. Mm-hmm. There can be a lot of things that, and you also speak to that idea of identity.
2: Mm-hmm. Oh, we teach about it all the time, Jim. Identity controls behavior. Who I think I am is who I will be. And if our children don't think they're smart, then they think God skipped them, you know, in the assembly line. And of course, he doesn't have an assembly line approach. As you read from the scripture to start the show, he knits us together, which is a precise skill. He's very careful at that.
0: And unique.
2: And unique. Yeah, he chooses us to be who we are. And to know that in our knowing is just different. For kids to go, hey, I'm picture smart. My brother's logic smart, but I'm smart too in a different way. And God wants me to be smart this way.
0: And we're going to hit all of that. Let's hit the smarts. Let's list them. And then we're going to begin to go through them. So okay. What are the 8 smarts?
2: Yeah, we have all 8, which is God's generosity, right? So we're word smart, we think with words. When we're being logic smart, we think with questions. When we're being picture smart, we think with our eyes in visuals. When we are being music smart, we think with rhythms and melodies. When we are being body smart, we think with movement and touch. When we're being nature smart, we think with patterns. When we're being people smart, we think with other people. And when we're being self smart, we think deeply inside of ourselves.
0: Yeah, wow.
2: And we have all 8.
0: Those are, yeah.
2: The capacity for all 8.
0: So you can function in any of them, I would think.
2: Yes, and you know what's amazing?
0: You just have bents, like I said in the beginning.
2: I love that you said that. We can choose to go to that part of the brain.
0: Yeah.
2: If I walk into a Sunday school class and I know that I'm going to need to be thinking with words and thinking with questions, I can choose to go into that space and shut off the visual imagination if I feel like it would help me.
0: Yeah.
2: We have some power there.
0: You know, in our parenting role, this is the one thing I hear from all the parenting experts, is you have to know your child. That's a big word, to know your child. It's this thing.
2: Yes.
0: How do they learn? How do they express their smarts?
2: Yes.
0: Right?
2: Yes.
0: And you need to be a student of your child to really know them.
2: Oh, please. Absolutely. You know what, Jim? God knows us. Like, God knew us before he formed us. So we are drawn to people who know us. If you want to have influence over your children, know them, because they will come to you. Otherwise, you're going to go to an AI chatbot because they believe the lie that they're known there. Mm. Know them. Talk their language. Welcome them into your world and allow them to be successful, and then acknowledge that they've pleased the Lord and that they've pleased you, and they're going to want to spend time with you, and that changes everything. Yeah. Grandparents, parents, older siblings, teachers can do this too. Sunday school teachers can do this too.
0: Well, and I think as parents, we're busy and we can easily justify, I got a lot on my plate.
2: Absolutely.
0: But it really is kind of the core ingredient is loving and knowing your child. That's like job one.
2: Please.
0: For all of us. Yes. I'm singing all your tunes.
2: You're doing such a great job. You know, and
0: I feel compelled. I mean, I just want to be that dad.
2: I love that about both of you guys.
0: Yeah.
2: You know, and to like our children. Children tell me on a regular basis, you know, Dr. Kathy, they have to love me. They don't have a choice. You know, which is kind of true. But then they'll say, but I wish they would like me. And they feel liked when we hang out with them. They feel liked when we say, hey, do you want to shoot hoops? They feel liked when we say, hey, do you want to play checkers again? It was so much fun last night.
0: That's so good.
2: When we come in their direction, they feel valued. And that, again, that changes everything.
0: All right, coming back to the list, word smart, it's first. You are a word person. Maybe
2: so are you.
0: That's why it's first. But describe word smart and what is it?
2: Yeah, word smart people think with words. So they read, write, speak, and listen. And the reason it's first is that it's what I call a school smart. It's not the most important smart. However, in traditional schooling and often in a Sunday school church setting, you know, what do? We read, write, speak, and listen. So these children who have been gifted by God with brain cells in that part of the brain are going to feel smarter than others, and school is a safer place for them to be.
0: Yeah.
2: So these are the readers, writers, speakers, and listeners. They're not afraid of, you know, writing papers and not afraid of reading out loud for the most part.
0: Yeah. No, I so appreciate that. You know, I'm thinking of how these psychological tests all kind of collide. And of course, you have a PhD, but I think it was the DISC test, you know, DISC.
2: Right.
0: And I think it was that one, but it described your approach. Like if you're a verbal person. Mm-hmm. So, I mean, one of the things that really caught my attention with that is said, when I'm under pressure, I can lean into verbal attack because I'm a verbal person.
2: Right.
0: And isn't it interesting how all these things kind of orbit the same truth of God's word? I mean, they're identifying the way God has created us and kind of the limitations we experience in this life with personality. Mm. We're all unique, but we all kind of have core emotions like that. So a verbal person, one of the downsides of them is the way they fight their way out of a bag is by verbal attack, because that's my asset. That's my sword.
2: Right. You know what? We misbehave with our strengths.
0: Ooh, interesting.
2: Okay.
0: Yes.
2: Like I think our weaknesses are, or for parents and grandparents who are listening, the children's weaknesses concern us and we're on our knees and we pray. I pray we do that. But their strengths drive us nuts because too much of a good thing isn't a good thing. You know, so too much talking, would you just go away? You know, and if I would have been raised that way, I wouldn't be here on the radio with you today. So we have to see that, this is a strength to develop, not a problem to eliminate.
0: Yeah.
2: And that's a powerful choice that parents have.
0: You know, and it's hard to, I can remember being 5 years old. I said this last time we were together. And Penny, my mom's best friend, Penny Mitchell, and I remember she said to me, man, you've got diarrhea of the mouth. And it crushed me to where I just didn't talk the rest of the day. I thought, okay, that's a bad thing. I'm talking too much as a 5-year-old. And I overcame it, and I didn't have to go to counseling for it. So I don't want to be too much on Penny. I was just talking too much. But speak to that general concept of a word-smart child who is going to be perceived as talking too much.
2: Exactly. And I mean, that was unnecessary for her to say it that way. I understand what she was trying to say. Like, I've taught parents to say that their ears are full. You know, my ears are full. Like, I can't handle this right
0: that's
2: now.
0: Good.
2: And
0: like
2: one little
0: that.
2: 5-year-old said.
0: It's a little nicer.
2: Yeah, but the 5-year-old said, well, Mom, just tip your head over and just knock the words will fall out. You know?
0: That's a word smart kid.
2: It is. You know?
0: Yeah.
2: But the point is that really for all of the 8, you know, anything well done, you know, is badly done. But those, again, I was a chatty Cathy from the time I was about 3 years old. I loved a thesaurus when I was a kid. I was in children's.
0: That was your favorite book,
2: it was.
0: Said.
2: I know. And
0: a thesaurus.
2: People think that that's crazy, but I was, even back then, interested in words. I've now written 9 books using a thesaurus. Childhood causes adulthood. Look who you've become and what you're doing. Today comes before tomorrow.
0: It's pretty funny.
2: And my parents, though, you know, they saw all the words in me as a strength to develop. So they taught my brother and myself to listen. They taught me to not overwhelm with words. Because you know what? Satan, if I can go here, guys, Satan wants our strengths for his kingdom. So those of us who are word smart, we can gossip, tease, name call, demand the last word, impress with all that we know, lie and not get caught. and then Satan wins. If that would became my reputation, my ministry would be done. So to be the parent who challenges children with biblical character, to have respect for yourself and for others, and to have self-control. And so you learn to not speak even though you want to, and you learn to listen well. Otherwise, the gift that God's given you, Ephesians 2:10, Psalm 139, becomes a liability. Yeah. And then parents say, don't, like this woman who called it out, and then you don't.
0: Yeah.
2: And then God loses, and you lose because you don't get the joy of serving through the gift that was chosen for you.
0: I must say, I think it only lasted an afternoon.
2: I mean, praise that God that you overcame that. You
0: know? I overcame it quickly.
2: Yeah, praise God.
0: Go right back to talking.
2: Yeah.
0: But again, it's that thing of being a good parent, a healthy parent, and knowing how to interact with your child.
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5: Some church leaders have grandiose plans of how they want to expand the ministry or the church building, and if God has not provided the revenue that's needed, they will incur the expenditure anyhow and put the church into financial difficulty, or they will step out in faith and borrow the money. If borrowing and buying something is stepping out in faith, then the non-believers are doing that every day. It doesn't take faith to borrow and buy something. Rather, it takes real faith to trust God for the cash. So some church leaders need to be content to spend the church's money based upon the donation revenue that God has provided. In Philippians chapter 4, 11 to 13, Paul said, "For I've learned to be content in whatever the circumstances. I know how to get along with humble means, and I can do all things through Christ who strengthens me." The Apostle Paul learned to be content because of his close relationship with the Lord Jesus Christ, and he depended upon the Lord. Church leaders and all Christians should do the same.
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1: Thanks for listening to Focus on the Family. Let's resume now with the balance of today's programming.
0: Kathy, the second smart you highlight is logic smart. Now, what person doesn't want to be known as logic smart? Mm. We all do, because it's so vaulted in the culture. I'm logical.
2: Good
0: I'm point of emotion. Whoa. This is Spock from Star Trek. I'm a walking computer. I'm so logical. But speak to that smart, and what does it look like?
2: Right. It's so fun. These are the people who think with questions, and they love it when things make sense. So they tend to gravitate toward math because math makes sense. Not everybody might agree, but it does.
0: It's logical.
2: You know, 2 plus 2 is always 4.
0: Yeah.
2: And 22 plus 22 is always 44. And logic smart children and adults tend to gravitate towards science because they love to discover truth. In fact, highly logical people would rather discover truth than be taught truth.
0: Oh, interesting.
2: So when you say to a kid, don't touch that, they're like, oh, what's going to happen? This is going to be so cool. And they touch it and complain, and then you yell because they touched it. But they were logical. Well, you wouldn't yell because you're a Christian. But, you know, the kids are like, no, I just had to know what would happen if I touched it. So logic smart kids love to discover truth. They love it when the world makes sense. They like probably science and math. They like discovering. So scripture's complex for them. And the fact that Jesus went to the cross for them, Like, why would he have done that? Like, I didn't even know him or ask him to.
0: Right.
2: That's overwhelming. Spelling, you guys know that spelling isn't my strength. I still write books and I haven't earned PhD, but the English language makes no sense. So for someone who's logic smart like I am, you know, the fact that the E at the end of the word doesn't make the first vowel long is right. somewhat overwhelming. Or my last name, spelled K-O-C-H, which we pronounce Cook, that's just bizarre, which is why I go by Dr. Kathy professionally.
0: Right, yeah. Or knife.
2: And the only knife and, you know, quicksand is slow, by the way. I mean, the English language is bizarre. So logic smart children see that the reason that we might struggle with something is how we're smart.
0: Yeah.
2: So if you struggle with spelling, it might be because you're smart in a logic smart way and you get quickly irritated by that. And so it's not that you're dumb, you're actually smart in a particular way. And let me just add too, Jim, the only reason it's number two on the way that I present them in my book is that it also is a school smart. Because what do we do all day in school? We ask and answer questions. And science and math are, you know, obviously important disciplines.
0: Let me ask you this distinction with the logic smart child. When you start, you know, talking about little deeper things, depending upon their age, but the truth of God's word, mm-hmm. that he is truth, they would probably struggle a little bit with that concept, I would think. Like, how do we know that? I know 2 + 2 = 4.
2: Right.
0: But how do I know the Bible is true?
2: Exactly. Yeah, they're going to probably have more doubts. So you
0: don't become irritated with the logic child. You need to think through how you're going to parent that differently.
2: Come on. I mean, what a compliment that they've admitted to you that they're confused. Like, yeah. If you're a Christ follower and the most important thing for you is that your children know, love, serve, glorify God, and they're confused, like, but they come to you, like, praise the Lord that they're safe with you. You know, Daddy, I don't understand. So you use cross-referencing and you look at the same concept in all four of the Gospels and you have the children's pastor on speed dial, perhaps, you know, and you do what you can do to find out how you can explain truth to a 7-year-old. And you just hang in there and you say, you know, son, there'll be a day when I believe you're going to understand in your spirit. Because, right, the Holy Spirit's role is to teach, convict, and comfort us. Where it's going to be really, really hard. I came to faith in Christ for wisdom. You know, most people come to faith in Christ for love. I'm an introvert from a really close family. Colossians 2:3 was my victory verse, that in Christ is hidden all wisdom and knowledge. My pastor, to God be the glory, figured out I wasn't looking for love. Now, once I trusted Christ, I knew the depth of his love. But that wasn't the appeal for me, because I thought I had enough. What I wanted was answers to my questions.
0: Right.
2: And he, praise God, didn't dismiss me, didn't slap my hand, but hung out with me and showed me that I was looking for the same God others were looking for, and I was coming to it with a different pathway. Yeah. And you might have a kid like that, so then you say, hey, God is wise, God knows all things, and hang out with him, and he'll teach you all things.
0: Yeah. You know, as a parent, you can sometimes not see clearly where the bent of your child might be in these 8 that we're talking about. Mm-hmm. I remember Trent, when he got his license, he actually waited till 17. Mm-hmm. And I remember I put the curfew on him. You know, if you're going to be out, you're home by midnight, because nothing good happens after midnight. This is how you know you have a logic-driven child. And he goes, do you have empirical data that supports that?
2: Did he really?
0: That's exactly what he said.
2: That's hysterical.
0: And I went, yeah, me. When I was 16, I shouldn't have stayed out after midnight. But isn't that true? I mean, that's an example of where you need to tune in. Because that's the filter in which he was like, prove it to me.
2: Oh, that's so good.
0: Yeah, how do you know that?
2: Right. And then this is where we say, son, please trust me. Yeah. Like, I've lived longer than you and I know more than
0: and
2: you.
0: And he wasn't being a smart aleck.
2: No, just he was
0: being
2: he was.
0: A scientist.
2: Yeah,
0: Like, where'd you get that data?
2: Wow.
0: Isn't that funny?
2: Oh, it is.
0: But it's so true.
2: Can I ask a question, Jim? Uh-huh. Has that shown up in his whole life?
0: Oh, yeah, he's doing his master's in biochemistry right now.
2: Bingo. See, and if you would have handled that badly, he might have been afraid of questions and afraid of data even, and he wouldn't be doing what he's doing.
0: No, I mean, it's been fun to watch that whole logic thing develop.
2: Oh, that's so cool.
0: I mean, he's into all the logic.
2: Oh.
0: Yeah.
1: You talked in the book, related to the logic smart child, how it's important for us as parents to foster in them a respect for others and kind of a self-respect. Why is that important, and how do we do that practically?
2: Oh, thanks for asking that. So a respect for others matters greatly because, you know, maybe there's somebody who's not ready to handle that question or that answer, and we know that intuitively, so we don't put them in a position where they're going to feel dumb. Or maybe there's somebody we're with who's very logic smart like we are, and they want to figure it out on their own. So we let them discover it so they have that joy of getting the answer right before we gave the answer away. Self-respect is, you know, I know who I am and I'm going to be that to the glory of God. So I'm going to search for truth and I'm going to search for answers and I'm going to be, you know, excited that God made me this way without being prideful. Those would be some of the quick answers. I think respect for others, because we live in community. Respect for myself so that I use the strengths for good and not bad. You know, John, logic smart people can either blow up a chem lab or they can prevent the chem lab from being blown up. Mm-hmm. Logic smart people can solve problems, but I know they can also create problems for other people to solve. And that's a very fine line. And when parents ask their children to be smart with their smarts, they're going to grow into that life. You teach character through the scripture, through the model of your life, and through the words that you teach, and through correcting. We have to say to our children, that was sin. I'm so disappointed in your choice. We have to call it out and say, here's a better way for you to have handled that.
0: Yeah, that's so good. I want to ask you this one. I actually did a wedding the other day.
2: Cool.
0: And officiated it. I think I've done four here in Colorado.
2: Oh, that's such an honor.
0: It was an honor. And the groom's father came up to me, and I was complimenting him on his son. He's just a great guy. Mm-hmm. You know, you could see it. And he said, well, my pastor taught me to raise character, not to raise characters.
2: Ooh, I love
0: anyway,
2: that.
0: What a great line, yeah. You know, to that. Raise character. And that's my question. When you're looking at all these smarts, and as a parent, you're trying to develop their character as well. Mm. Is that unique when you look at the smarts and how you go about developing character? Because character sounds pretty set, that you're truthful, that you're loving, that you're kind, that you hopefully are developing the heart of God as you're growing up.
2: Right.
0: And as a parent, you want to see that. Is that different with the logic kid and the word smart kid? And how
2: it
0: do we?
2: It can be.
0: How do we? Yeah. So speak to that.
2: No, that's really a good question. So if I was raising a word smart child, I would speak the truth, and I might sit down, you know, go for a donut date, maybe go for a. Just go out and talk and walk in the park and talk it out and explain it and define it.
0: And don't be short of patience with doing that.
2: Right.
0: That's the point.
2: Right.
0: You got to know your child needs to hear this from you and interact with you this way.
2: Right.
0: Because we can be kind of like, can we get this done? It's five minutes.
2: Oh, totally. But you know what? You guys, character is the hardest thing we'll ever teach.
0: Yeah.
2: Because it goes against the sin nature. So we have to hang in there. And when you know the smarts, you know how to teach. So with Logic Smart, questions and answers, cause effect. If you said that, what do you think would happen?
0: Yeah.
2: You know, if you stole that donut and you did get away with it and you ate it before anyone knew that you had done it, how do you think you'd feel? So would you really want to do that?
0: Right.
2: If somebody is picture smart, you would help them maybe draw the best answer, et cetera. So I do think the smarts give us specific language through which we can embrace our kids, which makes it just easier. And it also helps us figure out who we are.
0: Yeah.
2: So we're modeling to be good, if you will.
0: Picture smart, you mentioned it. Let's cover that one as well. What is picture smart? So we have word smart, we have logic smart, now we have picture smart.
2: Right, and now the order doesn't matter. Those were the first two because of the school connection. Picture smart kids and adults think with visuals in their mind. They have a vivid imagination usually. If I say that, you know, there's a duck in the lake, they can see it before they can actually see the duck in the lake. They think with their eyes, and they also think with the pictures on paper. They'll doodle and they'll draw, and they'll turn the page and see the picture before they see the words on the page. They might remember how something looks by the shape and the design and by the color. So they're interested in art. They're interested in creativity and design. History is probably one of their strengths because they remember what they're reading. They see what they're reading. Mm. Bible also. In fact, these are the children who tell me they know what God looks like because they've seen him when they pray, which is beautiful.
0: Yeah. It's so good, though. Yeah, you just have to have that imagination as a parent, which is great to think about how you communicate with each child.
2: And to remember, Jim, that they're not created in our image. They're created in God's. Really, like as an example.
0: That kind of hurt. Well, I don't know why I felt that knife, but I did.
2: And they will become much like you because you're influencing them. But as an example, I'm not very picture smart. So if I had a daughter, you know, mommy, God showed me what to do. I'd be like, no, he doesn't do that.
0: Yeah.
2: Well, he doesn't do it for me because I'm word smart and logic smart. So God communicates to me through the written word and through the voice, if you will, in the scripture. But yeah, if I had a kid and that kid was picture smart, that would be because God has a sense of humor and he would want me to develop an ability I don't naturally have. And then I would say to my kid, tell me what God showed you.
0: So let's say, and I'm sure genetics can play into this, but I'm thinking of the engineer and the accountant, mom and dad.
2: Yes.
0: And they have the picture smart kid.
2: Right.
0: I mean, you've got to think about, how do I relate to this kid who's thinking in pictures and I think in numbers?
2: Yeah.
0: What's some advice for that parent to be able to communicate with that picture smart kid you're coming from that background?
2: Right. Really compassionate question. First, we can remember we have all eight. We have the capacity for all eight. We usually have a few that are stronger and a few that we don't use easily. But these parents do have the picture smart ability. In fact, engineering is picture smart. Oh. My dad was a gifted engineer, and he could hang a picture above the couch exactly in the middle without measuring. Like a centimeter off. No.
0: Gene told me that's impossible.
2: No. With the right kind of mind, it's possible. And his particular job as an engineer was very much based on the picture smart part of his mind. So I would want parents to not assume they can't relate. And then we say to our kid, hey, explain that longer. Give me more information so I can relate to what it is that you're struggling with, or that I can relate to the joy that you're expressing, because I don't see the world the way you see it. Yeah. God's made you uniquely beautiful for our family. Tell me more.
0: Yeah, that's so good. Kathy, we're going to come back next time and cover more of the eight. So let's do that. Today's been great. It's been insightful. Mm-hmm. I hope you're connected with it. I'm certainly connected with the content, and I appreciate it. Thanks for all the research. Man, the fact that you did a PhD in this so you could be here now talking about it, that's awesome.
2: Thank you.
0: And it's a wonderful resource that you've created, Eight Great Smarts. And get that directly from Focus on the Family Canada. When you do, all the proceeds stay in Canada and go back to help Canadian families.
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2: Their strengths drive us nuts because too much of a good thing isn't a good thing. You know, so too much talking, would you just go away? You know, and if I would have been raised that way, I wouldn't be here on the radio with you today. So we have to see that, this is a strength to develop, not a problem to eliminate.
0: Yeah.
2: And that's a powerful choice that parents have.
1: That's Dr. Kathy Cook describing some practical ways you can nurture your child in the unique ways he or she is smart. You're going to want to stick around for the rest of the story as we continue an insightful conversation today on Focus on the Family with Jim Daly. I'm John Fuller.
0: We had a fascinating conversation last time with Dr. Kathy about her book, Eight Great Smarts. You probably fit a couple of them very dramatically, maybe one very specifically, and you'll just need to go back and listen to that. If you didn't hear it, you can get the audio download from the website, or better yet, you can go to YouTube or the broadcast app. Mm-hmm. I mean, it's got everything there. You just go and you can listen to thousands of programs, but Kathy's will be there today, and you can listen to her last time and today.
1: Yeah, and Dr. Kathy Cook is always a favorite with our audience, Jim. She's a speaker, an author, researcher, podcaster, and she founded a great organization called Celebrate Kids. As you said, we're covering some of the content in her book, Eight Great Smarts. Stop by our website to get a copy.
0: Dr. Kathy, welcome back.
2: Thank you. I'm so happy to be here.
0: It's fun.
2: Thank you for your support.
0: I enjoy talking with you because you love kids.
2: Totally.
0: I love kids.
2: Yeah.
0: I mean, kids are hilarious. Yeah. They're so, first of all, I don't know if this is a smart or not, but kids are so blunt.
2: True.
0: They're just out there, right? You know, especially like things like different hair color, mm-hmm. different skin color. They just say it.
2: They don't have a filter like
0: right.
2: we do.
0: They haven't developed that yet.
2: Right.
0: I don't know. Sometimes you got to be right as a parent, right?
2: Yes, this is true.
0: And then you start saying things like, oh, we don't say that to people. Did you ever hear? I mean, just that experience is so funny. Yeah. Listen, we covered last time the word smart child, the picture smart child, the logic smart child, and it was good.
2: Thank you.
0: It really is good. And it's one of those concepts that you can really latch into. It's kind of like I mentioned last time, like Kevin Lehman with the birth order book. It may not fit 100%, but there are, it's like a spiritual kind of insight that somebody like you or Kevin Lehman or Gary Chapman, you just hit on it and it's right there. And once you expose it to the rest of us, we're going, oh my goodness, she's absolutely right.
2: I love that. I do think this is visible. You can see this and you can see it in yourself and you can see it in kids, which does make it really fun.
0: How do we manage patience with children's smarts when we don't align with that smart? And I think that really does drive some parents a little to impatience.
2: Oh, totally understandable. It's not about us. It's about them. You know, you chose to have children or you chose to be a teacher. So we love them well by letting them be who they are with boundaries, which are blessings when love is the goal. So just, you know, if you have a word smart kid, it doesn't mean to let them talk forever. There needs to be obedience or needs to be blessings. But we offer input and instruction so that they can be smart with their smarts. Not that they would have the smarts diminished in them.
0: You know, so often as parents, we say to ourselves, I wish I could have a do-over. You know, especially when the kids are young and we lack patience to do the right thing. And, you know, we get angry. We have an outburst. Hopefully that's it. And there's no physical issues or something like that. But in the normal parenting, how do we get ahead of that? I know so many people having children right now. It's awesome. And I'd love to be able to have them tip into this discussion. But as a parent, how do you not have those regrets? How do you do it well the first time? I mean, what would you say to a 28-year-old young mom who's got a new child and or maybe a 3-year-old?
2: Right.
0: And,
2: right.
0: you know, how do I not make those mistakes?
2: But there's a big part of me that wants to say you will make those mistakes.
0: That's fair.
2: So it's how you respond to them that really matters.
0: What do you concentrate on as a new parent to make sure that you minimize those mistakes? Patience?
2: Raising the children you were given, not the children you wish you had.
0: Oof.
2: Making sure that if you have a picture smart child, you ask about her vivid imagination and you spend a lot of money on paper and watercolor.
0: Right, and really, be okay with it.
2: And you'd be okay with that.
0: What if they color the walls? That's
2: well,
0: the problem.
2: Well, then, if so maybe you have, yeah.
0: Or maybe you do. Like, well, this is your wall.
2: Exactly.
0: Yeah.
2: If your child can handle the fact that this is your wall, but this isn't your wall, let them color on the wall. It's just a wall.
0: And you can paint it.
2: And then you make the, but if it's disobedience, then the child, there's a consequence, which would include that the child gets to repaint the wall. So there is a consequence for the choice, but we expect them to be smart with their smarts. We honor who God's created them to be, and we want to give them opportunities to be successful. So we do let them finger paint, but we do it outside, and they're wearing clothes that we don't care if they get messy, and that we believe in our believing that God was smart to make our children this way, and that it's our privilege, responsibility to nurture them up in the way that they've been created to be, to believe that your picture smart children will be, you know, art teachers or historians or great Bible scholars because they can see it come alive in their mind and they teach with such vivid language that everybody in their church is like, that was the best message ever. Like, believe that God's done something powerful for your kids and don't get in the way. And if you're in the way, apologize, ask to be forgiven, get yourself some help, know who you are, celebrate that, don't lust after somebody else's smarts. I could go on and on.
0: Yeah, it's good.
2: This is why I wrote the book, you know, to give people hope that they can get it right, because it's complicated. Kids are complex.
0: This is a little tongue-in-cheek, but it's actually true. When our boys were young, I mean, they were out on the sidewalk painting with chalk. Guess who came to pay a visit? The HOA president.
2: Oh, my goodness.
0: We don't allow chalk painting.
2: No.
0: I mean, my kids are like 5 and 3.
2: That's
0: wrong.
2: I'm going,
0: totally wrong. So anyway, but I'm sure a few people are going, yep, that's my HOA
2: right,
0: too.
2: Right.
0: But, you know, roll with the punches. Find a way to let your kids express themselves appropriately.
2: Right. And
0: but,
2: this is our chance for us to say, no, we will obey our rulers. You know, yeah. that's biblical.
0: Yeah, that's a great
2: way
0: to handle
2: it. And then we
0: it.
2: Find the backyard cement, you know, yeah, right. where they can't be seen.
0: Pour a slab
2: or we
0: there.
2: Go to the park to swing on the swing set, but we take our bucket of sidewalk chalk and we leave really cool messages on the sidewalk. God loves you.
0: Oh, that's good.
2: And have you noticed the daisies in the corner? I mean, and yeah, then the next good. Kids who come get blessed by that.
0: For the new listeners today and viewers, let's hit the eight just topically. Just
2: oh,
0: let's
2: sure.
0: hit them and then we'll pick up descriptions on the latter end.
2: Okay. And everybody has the capacity for all eight. I want to say that.
0: Yeah.
2: Because God's a generous God. So word smart people think with words. Logic smart people think with questions. Picture smart people think with their eyes, with visuals. Music smart people think with rhythms and melodies. Body smart people with movement and touch. Nature smart people with patterns, people smart people with other people, and self-smart people think deeply inside of themselves with reflection.
0: This is going to be good. I'm looking forward to covering hopefully all of them if we can, but
2: great.
0: Certainly most of them. Music smart, you mentioned that one. I am not music smart. Man, I am like tone deaf.
2: Yeah.
0: I don't have it.
2: And okay, that's okay. It's yeah. okay to say that that's number 7 or 8 for me if I were to make a list, because to think that we have all 8 to the max would be arrogant and that's not appropriate. But those of us who do have music smart brain cells, we think with rhythms and melodies. We make music when we're excited. So we whistle, toe-tap, bebop, and we might choose a church for the quality of the worship, and we might spend a lot of our free time and our money on music. And these are kids who will go to the nursery when they're 2 and they'll find the glockenspiel. Those are kids asking for piano lessons when they're 6.
0: Oh, wow.
2: So you can look at what do they enjoy in their free time? And that's going to show you maybe what they're going to grow up and become.
0: I remember Troy and I only went to his piano lesson once. And it was like 8 weeks in. So the piano instructor says, let's play the key of G. If you don't know where it's at, ask your parent.
2: No.
0: So I'm sitting on the bench with him and Troy's looking at me like, where's G? I'm going, Troy, I'm so sorry. I haven't a clue. So I had to wave to the teacher and have her come over. I felt like, stupid.
2: I am so sorry again. She didn't need to do that to you.
0: Well, no, but I needed somebody to tell him where G was.
2: Well, anyway.
0: But, yeah. I mean, that's part of it. So it's hard for me, again, as a parent, to think that my child could be music smart. It's so out of my orbit. Mm. I'm not even sure how do I relate to that?
2: I appreciate you bringing that up because there is research that suggests that the earlier the smarts are awakened, the greater the likelihood there is strength for a lifetime. So normally it would be that the parent would be modeling something that the child would want to become. So my parents were both music smart, so Dave and I developed music smart ability early on in our lives. In your case, you're right. Like, you didn't model that for your son, so it's surprising to you. But I think if you don't give a kid piano lessons, you won't know
0: right.
2: if God created that kid to be music smart. Again, created in God's image, not ours. It's 100% wired into us by God and nurtured into children by God's people.
0: Yeah.
2: So God's in charge of all of it, whether it's through the DNA, if you will, the creative intent God has when he makes us, and then the experiences. Like, you could take a kid to a concert and they could be like, I want to play the piano. Dad, that was the most amazing thing I've ever heard. And then he's 8 and you start piano lessons because he went to the symphony
0: yeah.
2: and he heard this guy on this big, black, massive piano go crazy nuts. And the kid is like, that was the most beautiful thing I've ever yeah. heard.
0: Interesting. I read some brain research that said before 6 years old, you develop tone ability, tonal ability, and foreign language.
2: Yeah.
0: If you're exposed before yeah. like age 6, you'll pick up foreign languages quicker.
2: Yep.
0: Isn't that interesting?
2: Yeah, the brain is amazing.
0: Yeah. All right, body smart. Now, you can make so much fun of this one, right? I mean, what is a body smart?
2: Oh, come on. These are the movers,
0: hey,
2: shakers.
0: Look at my biceps.
2: Well, your body's smart, Jim, in that you talk with your hands.
0: I do.
2: And I've watched you lean back and lean forward. I talk with my hands. If I put my hands in my pocket, they'll be there for like 10 seconds when I'm giving a speech. But body smart people think with movement and touch. We might be athletic. We might be in drama. We can make our whole body look angry, even though we're not. We can pour a glass of milk and not spill. We are the surgeons who will get the body back together right, the chiropractor who keeps the person's body on the table.
0: Huh.
2: You know, the drummer versus the flute player.
0: So like dexterity plays.
2: Dexterity would
0: that.
2: Be part of it.
0: Huh.
2: And yeah, we turn every chair into rocking chairs. If you're raising a body smart kid, buy him a clipboard and let him study his spelling words walking in the backyard. let him swing on the swing set when he's memorizing a poem. And that body smartness, if you will, is going to enhance the ability to learn. It seems foreign to us because it might not work for us. But again, it might be the kid that you were given.
0: You know, in that context, there's been a lot of many articles talking about over-prescription on ADHD, ADD. Yes. I would think this plays into that. Body smart people can be very active and irritating, if I could say it that way.
2: Yes.
0: So parents, from what I understand from the literature, a lot of parents are over-prescribing with their physicians things to control body expression. How do you feel about that?
2: Can I be brave here?
0: Yeah.
2: I think in many cases, we are medicating out of children the greatest channel God's given them through which they can embrace life.
0: What a beautiful way to look at that.
2: Thank
0: but again,
2: you.
0: It requires patience on,
2: it
0: the,
2: does.
0: On the parent's
2: and,
0: part.
2: And you know, the proper diagnosis, the proper pediatrician, the proper exam of food and food dyes and sleep patterns and all kinds of things. If children have been gifted by God to be body smart, you'll know it early on. And they need, as everyone else does, we talked about it in the last episode, self-control, self-respect, and respect for others. I teach children that even if you're the most body smart kid in the class, you're not allowed to move if it makes it hard for the teacher to teach and hard for the other students to learn. You can choose to control yourself. So I read about this in the book, a child who drums their fingers on the table, which is a combination of maybe music smart and body smart, and they like it. It actually calms them down. It might give them energy, but it's bothering to everybody else. You can teach that child to take their fingers and do it on their thigh under the desk. And I'll say to kids, it's not as satisfying because it doesn't make noise.
0: Right.
2: But it's not about you being happy all the time.
0: Ooh,
2: it's about you learning to live in community, and you need to do that. And by the way, guys, learning to live in community starts in the family. So it's not a question, like for our listeners, it's not a question of how do I get that to stop? Like, stop it, stop it, stop it. It's how do I redirect all that energy to something less offensive? And that's doable. But again, it takes instruction, not punishment. And it takes compassion and empathy and love and a choice.
0: Yeah.
2: And I love your emphasis on patience. Absolutely.
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5: The most common area where most governments violate biblical financial principles is related to the accumulation of billions of dollars of debt, which long-term results in many negative consequences, including higher taxes, inflation, higher interest rates, devaluation of the currency, reduction of programs, and more problems to survive difficult times such as recessions. The solution is for government leaders to learn and implement the biblical financial principles, develop and follow budgets that are at least balanced, and even better, to control spending so they have a surplus to pay down debt and save for future needs. Government leaders have to ensure that they're spending money only on needs and not wants and desires for the benefit of the people. It is criminal for government leaders to continue to accumulate debts that are passed on to future generations. I think it's just awful. And voters, you need to vote for the party who manages money in a wise biblical fashion with minimal debt and focuses on needs and not wants and desires.
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1: Thanks for listening to Focus on the Family. Let's resume now with the balance of today's programming.
0: Dr. Kathy, what does it look like to be nature smart? This one I'm a little lost on as well.
2: These kids think with patterns, and so do the adults. they know that it's not a blue jay, it's a blue bird, because they remember where the blue goes on the body or the wing of the bird. Huh. They might know the names of the clouds. You know, I travel every week on an airplane. You'd think I'd know the names of the clouds. I don't. I'm not terribly nature smart, although I'm word smart. My vocabulary for nature is weaker. Nature smart kids would rather be outdoors than indoors. They'll do better in biology than they will in chemistry. Huh. They'll do better in earth science than they will in physics. They want to sit outside at a restaurant. They love to get dirty. They dig in the dirt, and they'll run the pet store at the mall, and they'll be dog walkers when they're 14 earning money for church camp in the summer.
0: Hmm. Yeah, I hadn't even thought about it in terms of those patterns that we see and watching snowflakes or
2: exactly
0: something. Right.
2: Yeah, the nature smart kid.

0: Christmas rather than another toy that a week later they'll forget to have in the closet. Mm-hmm. So, and I think, again, we can do this. I love your question, John, because we're born with the capacity for all eight, but they do have to be awakened. And it's the activities and the games and the books and the conversations that will do that.
1: Yeah. Yeah. My wife is definitely a nature smart person. Cool. I like the outdoors, but we spent so many summers camping.
0: Perfect.
1: To the point where at one point, one of our daughters said, do we have to do this again? I'm so tired of camping. I think what I hear you saying is give them opportunities and you'll find out.
0: Yes. Do they gravitate toward that or not? If we never give them the opportunity for camping or piano lessons, we won't know and they won't know where their gifts might lie.
2: This idea of people smart, that's intriguing to me. I would assume that would be things like they can read a room pretty quickly.
0: Yes.
2: They know the people. They see behind the eyes of that person.
0: Yeah.
2: But children actually have that capacity?
0: Oh, yes, sir. And this, I think this is the most important smart, because it's how they know who is safe for them.
2: Okay.
0: They can walk into a room and go, oh, I'm going to sit there. Or they,
2: oh,
0: I'm going to avoid that person. And these are the kids who, you know, your sons, when they were young, they walked up to you and they wanted you to say yes, but you had no written all over your face, so they turned away. And then you're like, can I help you? And the kid is like, no. And you're like, I have time now. And the kid is like, I don't care, you know, because I want a yes. So it's a really, really important skill. It's been awakened later because of the pandemic and masking and eyes down on devices, and we don't ask our kids to look up and say please and thank you.
2: Let's go a little slower on that, because this is critical. I mean, what you're saying is that the years of COVID muted that ability to develop people smarts.
0: It's a great verb that you use there. Right. It's never too late, but we have to understand that we have children from a certain age group, you know, 5 to 10 years old now, maybe, that were raised in that, and we need to help them. And we need to get their eyes off of their devices so that they can look up and go, oh, that person's happy, that person's sad, that person's mad. Otherwise, again, they won't know who's for them.
2: Yeah.
0: And the other thing that's so powerful about being people smart, and you two gentlemen are so good at this, it is interacting with people to develop truth. It's collaborating, networking. These are kids who can debate without arguing. They can persuade and convince without bullying. This is a very, very important skill. We want our kids to be able to, as an example, talk about Jesus Christ without making people mad. Mm. And that's people smart. I would teach it early and I would teach it often.
2: No, that's really good. How do you, and I want to make sure we hear this clearly, in teaching a people smart child not to manipulate, because you kind of put the dark end of this is their ability to manipulate is quite high,
0: right?
2: Versus the ability to use their people smart for good,
0: right?
2: Again, just talk about it in that context, and then for the parent who's now troubled that they can outsmart the parent.
0: Oh, definitely.
2: Yeah, that's their
0: very unfortunate.
2: Yeah, but yeah. Speak to that whole thing.
0: Yeah, all of the eight have a dark side, which I do write about in the book. Yeah, people smart kids can manipulate. I've asked children and young adults, how many of you can get your mom to say yes when she should have said no?
2: All the hands go up?
0: At least 80%, and then they laugh. And then I say, don't ever be proud again of doing something you shouldn't have done that you can do. And I can do that as the outside stranger, you know, but so can the mom. The mom can say, now that they're listening to this broadcast, the mom and the dad can say, hey, we're going to listen to this together. I want you to hear from the expert. And we're going to train you to use your ability for good and not evil. So you can be full of grace more readily than somebody else, but we're not going to let you manipulate anymore. So this is where the mom stands up for herself and has respect and says to the child, we're not going there. I said no, already answered. Go to bed. And I'm not, again, that's a whole nother episode, but we can do that, and we can make sure that our kids know that you have a talent and a gift that God's chosen for you. Praise God. Don't use it the way you're using it.
2: Okay, last, we did get through these. And
0: I'm amazed.
2: Yeah, self-smart, which I do want to just pause on this one because it's really intriguing to me.
0: Mm-hmm.
2: I think it's a little less clear.
0: Okay.
2: The self-smart one.
0: Yeah.
2: What does that world look like for the self-smart child?
0: Although it's last, it's not least important. Like, just something has to be last,
2: yeah.
0: Right? So self-smart people think deeply inside of themselves.
2: Uh-huh.
0: They've never heard an easy question. Even, what do you want for lunch? Well, I saw that mom has ham in there, but I had it yesterday. I don't know. I wonder what we're having for dinner. That might help me decide. Seriously, every question can require a complex analysis.
2: Wow.
0: And it needs to feel right. So they need patience. And they, you know what they tell me, Jim? They tell me they're slow. These are the children that tell me they're stupid.
2: Oh, interesting.
0: Because there's
2: But they're thinking deeply.
0: They're thinking deeply.
2: So it's quite opposite.
0: It's exactly.
2: Yeah.
0: Exactly. And it's so

0: So interesting. They need quiet, peace, privacy, and space. And many of them tell me, but I share a bedroom. And my dad looks under the mattress and my mom empties the backpack. I'm like, they should, you're a kid, you know. But let them go out on the porch swing and think something through. If you do family devotions, start it out and share the message for the night and share your worship song and pray and then give them all a question and let everybody in the family separate for 4 minutes. You can go to wherever you want as long as you are within the sound of the bell. And when the bell rings, come back. Everybody will benefit from that, but the self-smart kids are like, oh, cool. Because now they can think without you staring at them while they're thinking, which drives them absolutely nuts. So peace, quiet, privacy, space. To encourage them to know that you're not slow, you're a deep thinker, it'll change them. And understand the thing that's hard, Jim, a lot of self-smart people, their joy is knowing. And so they're not likely to share with the church, the community, the school, or the mom and dad what they know, which is sad because they tend to know very, very good things. And we must encourage them to share.
1: Yeah, that's so
0: I hope
1: good.
0: that makes sense.
1: It does. It does. I'm just thinking about that because I think I have one who is that in terms of the bent. I
0: Yes.
1: mean, like you said, you're all of this, but what sprouts out is a tendency or a
0: Right.
1: more predictable pattern, right?
0: Right.
1: I'm thinking of Lee Strobel, who we had on the broadcast, the author of Case for Christ. He
0: Yes.
1: was an atheist
0: Yeah.
1: journalist. And he encouraged me to ask the boys a question and the listeners to ask their teen 20-somethings a question. And it was, if Jesus had to answer a question immediately, what question would you ask him? So it does a lot. The way you frame that, it's an immediacy thing. It
0: Yeah.
1: kind of boils it down to what is the question you would ask God, right?
0: Wow, right.
1: And so I was having lunch with Trent and Troy, and I asked this, and it's so funny because their bents came out.
0: Oh, I love it.
1: You know, Trent, the biochemistry guy, and I said it to him, and Trent says, "Give me 20 minutes and I'll have an answer." I mean, I'm talking to like on the mark at 20 minutes. He goes, "Okay, I've got my answer."
0: Oh,
1: "Okay, what
0: that's
1: is it?"
0: so cool.
1: And he goes, "I'd like to know, what element are we missing that's right in front of us that God used to create the universe?"
0: Come
1: And I went,
0: on.
1: "Wow, okay, that's good." And Troy immediately said, "I'd ask him why we suffer." And this is my scientist and my philosopher theologian.
0: Oh, that's
1: And
0: so
1: it, you
0: good.
1: know, I would encourage parents to do that
0: It's
1: because I
0: really
1: think it
0: good.
1: fits here,
0: Yeah,
1: Kathy,
0: it's
1: with
0: very
1: your
0: good.
1: information. I think it gives you an insight into where your kids are.
0: Yes, it's
1: And,
0: excellent.
1: you know, at age-appropriate levels, but I think it's wonderful. It starts moving you in that direction. Let me ask you this right at the end here. It's been wonderful, as always, to have you on.
0: Thanks.
1: Always good energy. And, you know, I'm hopeful the parents listening are benefiting and going, aha, oh, writing a note on your phone. Got to talk to my husband tonight about that one.
0: Love it.
1: But right at the end, we spent the last 2 days exploring the different ways we're smart. And this applies to us too, as parents.
0: Yes.
1: Know thyself, right?
0: Yes.
1: What are some things you hope our audience takes away from this conversation?
0: Oh, I appreciate that. Additional belief that God has been good to them, to make them how He's made them, and that their children were strategically and intentionally created to be who they are for His glory and for this family. And we need to walk in that reality. I hope that there are adults who realize that maybe they've not stretched themselves in ways that they could. I know of people who hear me speak and go back to college because they realize that they can do something that they've always wanted
1: Wow,
0: to do but
1: just
0: thought
1: a
0: they
1: little
0: couldn't do.
1: encouragement.
0: Absolutely.
1: Wow.
0: Because if you're not terribly word and logic, you don't think you're designed for school, but you absolutely are. Plus, you do have word and logic. You just have to choose to go there. So maybe we've encouraged people to not look down on themselves, but to realize that they're smart too. Because you know what, guys? Smart is a power word. It's a good word. When we think we're smart, we study. If you don't think you're smart, you don't bother studying because you don't think it'll help. So it's just fascinating. So I pray for very, very strong encouragement, and I pray that there'll be practical conversations that people will choose to have as you've directed us beautifully to have.
1: And it's such an amazing thing that God invites us in to be part of the gospel.
0: Oh, such a privilege, right?
1: We have to be there. We're that part of the ingredient,
0: Oh, I love
1: and then
0: that.
1: the Holy Spirit comes with His ingredient, and the Lord moves, you
0: Yeah.
1: know? But it takes that care of an adult or a person in someone's life to make a difference. Well, Dr. Cathy, it's been good.
0: I'm so grateful to be here, guys. Thank you so much.
1: Always good wisdom and insights from you. And your wonderful book, 8 Great Smarts, Discover and Nurture Your Child's Intelligences. Not one, but some part of all 8.
0: Right.
1: So I want to encourage you to get your copy from Focus on the Family Canada. When you do, all the proceeds go right back into helping Canadian families to thrive in Christ. So join us in ministry and let's help families across the country. And when you get in touch, ask about our age and stage emails. This is a great thing. I mean, Dr. Cathy, so what we did finally is create a mechanism in which parents can sign their kids up by birthday on the website. And we send information every week about parenting tips for the 2-year-old or the 5-year-old, all the way up to 18.
0: I love it. I've done some of the videos for them. I think it's a brilliant idea.
1: Contributed. And man, I'm excited about it. We have about 200,000 people that are in it now.
0: Fabulous.
1: And I want millions of parents to be able to tap that information. It's absolutely free. Just sign up and we'll send you that every week.
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0: 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The Light.
1: Kidnapped in the African nation of Niger, or Niger as some call it, American missionary Kevin Rideout was held in captivity for 9 months. But now he's been released and returned safely home to his family.

0: For 19 years, Kevin Rideout worked as a Christian missionary pilot for SIM International. On October 21st of last year, he was kidnapped by three armed men near his home in the capital city of Niamey. The details of his release, as well as the identity of his captors, remain unclear, but SIM released this statement. Krista and the rest of Kevin's family are profoundly grateful for the prayers offered on their behalf by people around the world throughout his captivity. And they're right. Whoever else may have been involved securing his release, it was the Lord who deserves the praise. Welcome to Haven Today on the Weekend. I'm David Wolin, sharing the great story that's all about Jesus, and we're in a two-part weekend series called Born Again, The Message of the Great Awakening. We're going to be telling one of the most important true stories of history for evangelical Christians today. It's a story that many of us know far too little about. And this week, we'll tell the story by focusing on the message of the person who was on both sides of the Atlantic, the key figure that God used to light the fires of revival. We'll be telling the story of George Whitefield, and in the process, we'll be catching the wider story of what God was doing across the Atlantic. This is one of my favorite topics, not just because it's such a great story, and it is, but it's because it translates so well into the here and now. God has not brought revival only one time in history, but again and again and again, across the centuries, across cultures, across denominations, and across the whole world. And my goal by the end of this series, my hope and prayer is that each listener, hearing what God has done in history, the history of the Western world in which we still live, that this will kindle a desire in our hearts for God to do it again, to bring a new season of repentance and revival across our world. And one of the best ways that we can do that, looking back and remembering what God has done, is to take a look at the story. What was it like in those early days as George Whitefield began to preach?
1: Whitefield is well known for his field preaching, outdoor preaching, and sometimes it is because people are hostile to him and won't let him preach in their churches. But from the beginning, most commonly, it's just because he's attracting these huge crowds in a time when you're, you know, a big church would seat maybe 500 people. And so he's attracting thousands of people. And then it's not too long, especially when he goes to London, that he's attracting crowds that are reported, you know, 10,000, 20,000, 40,000.
0: That's Dr. Thomas Kidd. He's a leading expert. He's a trained historian who is also an evangelical Christian, and his expertise is in this period of history, and he'll join us to help tell the true story of what God did during the Great Awakening. And alongside this, I'm excited to share with you a little bit of a trailer from a film about the Great Awakening. It helps bring this true story to life.
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1: You are the lightning bolt, George. 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
8: And who is the source, Ben?
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8: Arise, O sleeper! Awaken!
0: Yep. I got pretty excited when I heard this film was being made by none other than Sight and Sound. They are famous for what they do on the stage in theatrical productions, but this is truly a movie, not a play caught on film. And it does tell the true story of George Whitfield. And that's with a nuance, because the story is told through the vantage point of another famous man in history, Benjamin Franklin, who was Whitfield's friend. But he remained unconverted and unmoved by the gospel. The combination of Whitfield's clear articulation of biblical truth, how so many responded, and yet seeing how one person's heart could remain cold, is convicting, moving, and powerful. This is an amazing film. I'd love to send it to you. It's called A Great Awakening, and we have it here on DVD. It's our way of saying thank you for your support of Haven today. 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And now, helping us remember this great truth that Jesus saves and join our hearts in worship together, here's Chris Tomlin and Jesus Saves.

0: This is Haven Today. I'm David Wolin, and with me today is an expert on the subject that we're giving our focus to this week. With me is Dr. Thomas Kidd. He is research professor of church history at Midwestern Baptist Theological Seminary. And Dr. Kidd, welcome to Haven Today.
1: Thanks for having me.
0: So this is fascinating to me. I was just reading your bio a few minutes ago, and I knew because I've read some of your books that you're an expert in church history, especially the period of the Great Awakening and early American history. But I didn't know that you got your PhD under George Marsden, who also has written some pretty significant biographies. In fact, I've read his biography on Jonathan Edwards, and you have written extensively about people from that same era. So just give us a little background in terms of where your expertise is and what fascinates you about this period.
1: I did work with Professor Marsden, and that was an amazing experience to be able to go to Notre Dame. And I was actually his main research assistant for the Jonathan Edwards biography. So that was just amazing. I mean, that was so influential for me. And I started working on the Puritans, and then my second book, Project Rule, was really where I got into the Great Awakening itself. Hmm. I did an overview of the Great Awakening, especially in America. And then in 2014, I did a biography of George Whitefield, who's the most influential evangelist of the first Great Awakening.
0: And that period is where we're going to give our focus. And for anybody that is unfamiliar, soon they'll get acquainted with this. But I think the backdrop is helpful because, if we remember studying this period, maybe in history, we're thinking about the spiritual fervor that seemed to sweep through the colonies. And it wasn't just the colonies. It was happening in England and abroad. So the Lord was doing something even across the Atlantic Ocean. But if we just think about it that way, we're sort of missing the backdrop because that's hardly what it was like before the fires of revival begin to spread, right? So I think that's actually maybe a helpful place to start. Can you describe the world, both of England, where George Whitefield was born and grew up, but also the colonies before the awakening began?
1: Yeah, I think that, Whitefield is a Church of England minister, and so the Church of England is the official national church in England. But because of its state affiliation, it tends to be, somewhat corrupt, and the pastors are on the state payroll, and there's just a lot of problems with it, and it needs to be revive for sure. In the colonies at the time, especially the southern colonies, are officially affiliated with the Church of England. And then in New England, it's a little more interesting situation because the New England colonies had been founded by the Puritans, Massachusetts and Connecticut and so forth. But they were founded in the 1630s. And so you fast forward 100 years to the outbreak of the Great Awakening in the 1730s. And there definitely had been spiritual decline in the New England colonies. Whitefield is entering a situation where it's not like they're just pagans or something like that. I mean, these are people who know the Bible. I mean, you have this kind of weird situation where you have a lot of unconverted people, but they had grown up in church and they knew their Bible really well, but they weren't born again. I mean, that's sort of the center of Whitefield's audience is churched, but unconverted people.
0: Okay. So that's the backdrop, and we are painting with pretty broad brushes here. Now let's rewind the clock and let's dig into this story of this particular man. And it's interesting the way that his story develops. His relationships sort of touch on the who's who really of the entire Great Awakening. But where did Whitefield begin? What kind of a family and situation was he born into?
1: Yeah, he's in kind of a nominal Anglican Church of England family in England, and difficult family situation. His father died, his mother got remarried, but it became clear in his teens that he had a phenomenal talent for public speaking and for acting. Mm-hmm. It was just a talent that God gave him, but he wasn't converted. And so the theater at that time had kind of a sketchy reputation. You know, it wasn't a reputable kind of career, but, you know, you also had, you know, the Shakespearean tradition of great theater and everything. So he ended up being able to go to Oxford University as a servitor or a servant. And so he would basically do chores for the richer students, but it was a way for him to be able to go. And I think even then he thought he might become a pastor. But like I said before, I mean, the Church of England, to be a vicar or a priest in the Church of England was a social status kind of thing, as right. much as any kind of spiritual commitment. So certainly there was no assumption that people would be converted or, you know, spirit filled to be a minister. And so for him, it was kind of, well, I know I'm really good at public speaking, so maybe I'll be a minister. But the Lord had other plans for him, and he ends up getting converted at Oxford University.
0: So it's kind of like an upward social path for him to escape the world that he'd known and maybe climb the social ladder a bit. And at this point, this is fascinating to me. I love it when we can see this in people's stories, how the Lord doesn't waste your background. You know, he's doing something that you don't know about. And Whitfield, even in a place like the theaters of the 1700s, you know, body as they were, yet he was learning this skill that God was going to harness and do something incredible with. I think that's worthy of note. But at university at Oxford, some relationships begin there. He begins to meet people, and the Lord begins to turn his heart and his life.
1: Yeah, he famously gets affiliated with what's called the Holy Club. That's mm-hmm. kind of a term of, you know, of derision towards these people, because the non-evangelical students thought they were, you know, weird and too mm-hmm. serious about God and everything. But it included John Wesley and Charles Wesley, who are better known as founders of the Methodist Church. It's interesting the timing, because the Wesleys were not converted at that time either.
0: Exactly. But, yeah, isn't that fascinating?
1: Yeah, but they were all kind of realizing at the same time that their Anglican faith tended towards moralism and, you know, lots of sort of spiritual rigor, but they knew that there was something missing at the center, that they didn't actually know the Lord.
0: Yes.
1: They thought, well, I'm just going to keep trying harder and harder and somehow, you know, win the Lord's approval or something. So it was a very works-oriented kind of thing. However, the Wesleys and the other, you know, Holy Club or Methodist, you know, club members, they knew enough to introduce Whitfield to some really great spiritual classics, and among other things, taught Whitfield that the most important thing was to be born again. Even though the Wesleys are sort of mentoring him, Whitfield actually ends up getting converted earlier than the Wesleys do, and that is through all this devotional reading that he does in the Puritans and all this. And so Whitfield at Oxford ends up having this really long, drawn out, dramatic, but in many ways difficult and even troubling kind of conversion experience, where he's fasting for months on end, and he develops health problems and
0: his health declines, right?
1: Yeah, but then he finally realizes, you know, he just can't add anything. I mean, he can't bring anything to the table, and he sort of flings himself on his bed, and he just surrenders his life to the Lord. And so he's converted, and then the Wesleys are going to be converted a couple of years later, mm-hmm. most famously, when John goes to the Aldersgate meeting in London and says, "My heart was strangely warmed." The Lord is, you know, it's moving in these guys' lives, you know, kind of simultaneously. They're trying to figure things out. None of them have kind of all the answers, but the Lord draws them ultimately to faith, all within a few years of each other.
0: So I know some of the Wesley's story. They head off to do missionary work in the southern colonies of the U.S. Unconverted, I believe, at that point. That yeah. So they have some difficulties, even more so than they expected. But in the meantime, Whitfield, he's you know, and he's finishing up his studies, and at some point he begins to enter into preaching, and there's something a little different about him, isn't there?
1: Yeah. I mean, it's a convergence of, he has this God-given natural talent that he saw even before he was converted. And then the conversion and the anointing of the Holy Spirit, I mean, just turn him into this, you know, phenomenon of a preacher that the Church of England had hardly ever seen before. And so he begins preaching in the mid-1730s, and just naturally, I mean, people are coming from all over to hear him preach, and it's mm-hmm. pretty quick that he begins attracting crowds that are bigger than the church where he's right. preaching. I mean, it's beyond standing room, and so Whitfield is well known for his field preaching, outdoor preaching, and sometimes it is because people are hostile to him and won't let him preach in their churches. But from the beginning, most commonly, it's just because he's attracting these huge crowds in a time when you're, you know, a big church would seat maybe 500 people. And so he's attracting thousands of people. And then it's not too long, especially when he goes to London, that he's attracting crowds that are reported, you know, 10,000, 20,000, 40,000. Yeah. I mean, in one case in London, there's a report at Hyde Park, there's a reported crowd of 80,000 people. And of course, there's no amplification.
0: Yeah. Let's just put this in context, right? So we just finished not too long ago watching the World Cup, you know, packed stadiums of maybe up to 80,000 or less than. Imagine the power goes out in one of those stadiums. That's how many people are there. There's one guy on a stage who speaks at the top of his voice. It sounds impossible, you know, to us that anybody could have heard him, let alone all of them hear him. And that seems to be some of the fascination, certainly with later with Benjamin Franklin, that God had gifted him with just this phenomenal, unusual, dare I say, maybe freakish voice that could just be heard for so far.
1: Yeah, I mean, he had to have just been phenomenally loud. I mean, there's just no way around that. He also trained in the theater and knew how to project his voice for dramatic effect. And so he knew those techniques as well. And I think if there were 80,000 people there, they could not all hear him. I mean, you don't want to, you know, oversell this, but there's no doubt that he's assembling crowds, non-military settings that are larger than probably any crowds ever in human history. I mean, so that's part of the drama of this is like, no, nobody's ever seen settings like this before.
0: Yes, Whitfield was drawing them in a sense because he was kind of a phenomenon, but the Lord was drawing people. I mean, there was a stirring going on and a fire was being lit and people had no idea how far that blaze was going to go. And so Dr. Kidd, thanks so much for being with us and sharing from this true story of how God has worked in history.
1: Thank you, David.
0: This is Haven Today. I'm David Wolin. We'll continue next time with Dr. Kidd, getting into the moment when Whitfield's ministry takes off, first in England, then in the colonies, as the Lord brings revival in a moment of history when it seemed as though the church was dying. And yet, like so many individuals professing faith in Christ, The church itself was awakened then as it can be again. This is the work the Lord does over and over in history, and I'd love for you to be inspired with this true story through the film A Great Awakening. We have it on DVD here at Haven. It's our way of saying thank you for your gift of ministry support. You can give by phone at 865-HAVEN, 865-HAVEN, or online, haventoday.org, haventoday.org. I'm David Wolin. Won't you come back again next time? We'll be keeping it all about Jesus. It's The Great Story here on Haven Today. For your walk with Jesus, I'm David Wolin with Haven Today, inviting you to anchor your day in God's Word. Hard doesn't always mean bad. Going through a time of suffering doesn't necessarily mean you've done something wrong. Remember Daniel? He wound up in a den of lions because he defied a law that would have required him to disobey God. Daniel 6:10 tells us, he got down on his knees three times a day and prayed and gave thanks before his God as he had done previously. Daniel did the right thing, and he suffered for it. But God not only saw him through it, he used this in an amazing way. And today, the same holds true. God doesn't always spare us from suffering, but he does promise to go through it with us. 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
7: Welcome to the program. I have in studio author of Finding Hope in the Midst of Adversity, Irene Bryant. How are you?
8: I'm just fine. Thank you, Les.
7: I know that you have a story of having come through adversity. Can you tell us what was the adversity that you faced principally?
8: I was diagnosed with stage 4 throat cancer in 1998, and the doctors did not give me very much time to live.
7: Wow, stage 4 at your first visit. What kind of symptoms did you have?
8: I had a slight sore throat, and that was all. But it didn't clear up. And when I looked in the mirror and looked in my throat, there was a growth half a size of a golf ball where my tonsil had been. And it was already metastasized to lymph nodes in my neck.
7: How does one feel when a doctor shares that kind of news? How did you feel?
8: Well, shocked, for one thing. And like, what? What do you mean? But, and you know, the doctor had tears in his eyes when he said, I don't know why you've got this. But I kind of knew. I was in ministry work. What better way to shut me up than to take my tongue and voice box? But also, I was filled with bitterness and some resentment. So I knew that I had to repent and ask the Lord to forgive me of all of that and to forgive the people that had hurt me. And that was a major part of my healing.
7: Can I ask, were you a smoker?
8: Oh, when I was 14, for a couple of weeks.
7: Yeah?
8: That's all.
7: Is that interesting? One pastor that I used to follow, his ministry, he passed away, never having ever smoked anything, died of lung cancer, of all things. And so, did you ever relate the bitterness to maybe your health? Do you think bitterness can actually affect your health?
8: And I have done a lot of work on forgiveness, but yes, I think stress is a big killer, any kind of stress. And in fact, the doctor, I did Chinese Aposem therapy to start in Vancouver, and the doctor said, why do nice people get cancer? I said, I wish I knew. He said, well, a lot of times we suppress all our feelings, and especially our negative feelings and all of that, and it actually eats away at us.
7: Yeah.
8: But stress of any kind. And he said, unless you reduce the stress in your home, it will not matter what treatment you do. It will not work.
7: we're talking about hope as well, and hope is elusive in the midst of fear. I would imagine there was a lot of fear when the doctor talked to you. I would imagine. Did he? Did you feel fear?
8: You know what? I think because I'm a very strong believer and I had strong faith and support, I walked out of the cancer clinic and said, I do not believe them. I believe you, God, and I will do whatever you want me to do. Mm-hmm. You're either going to heal me or take me home, and either way I win. I was filled with joy as I drove to my friend's place. So, and the first night when I was in Vancouver and was starting this other Chinese herb treatment, that night I had some fear. And I just said, Lord, what if this doesn't work? What if this? What if that? All of a sudden, I heard the Lord saying, I am the Lord who heals you. I am the Lord who heals you. Over and over. That just gave me so much peace. I went to sleep and I really didn't have fear. Except one time coming back when the herbs weren't working as well as we thought, 4 months later. And in the night, I woke up, not afraid to die, but in fear of what it would do, not being able to breathe or eat or whatever, or the pain. And then I just said, Lord, if you can be glorified of me dying of throat cancer, then okay, here I am. Do what you want with me, your will, not mine. And a tremendous peace came over me that was incredible. I never had fear after that. And I knew God was going to use this for good, no matter what happened. And I just trusted him.
7: So I'm seeing where you're leaning and where your focus was in terms of finding hope. But let's spell it out really, really clearly. Where did you find hope in the midst of your cancer?
8: Believing the Lord, because the Lord is our hope. So many scriptures talk about the hope is in the Lord. And so I focused on that. I searched the scriptures from beginning to end on all the scriptures on hope and healing, all of that. And that's where I had the peace. Psalm 25, verse 5. Lead me by your truth and teach me, for you are the God who saves me. All day long I put my hope in you. And Psalm 33, 20 and 22. We put our hope in the Lord. He is our help and our shield. Let your unfailing love surround us, Lord, for our hope is in you alone. The other thing God did through the two-year journey was show me over and over again how much he loved me, because I didn't feel loved. But he did so many so many miracles, that just gave me hope. And I knew that I was totally loved no matter what. If I sat on the couch for the rest of my days, or if I preached to thousands, I was loved.
7: Are you in complete remission now?
8: Oh, yes. It's been, well, since May of 2000. And you know, I don't even go for checkups anymore. But in the beginning, every time I went back for my checkup, the doctor would look at my file and look at me and say, how did you make it? And I've been able to share God's love and salvation message and what he did for me with hundreds of people because of it. I worked with other cancer patients after being healed. And with one, I was coming into the cancer clinic here to see him. Going down the hallway, I was all of a sudden compelled to go down the other hallway into the room where I had been. I went over to the bed where I was a year prior. A lady was there with her family around her. And they said, who are you? I told them, I said, I was in that bed a year ago, not expected to live, and here I am. And I told them about the healing and about what Jesus had done. The next day, same thing, went compelled to go back into that room. She was by herself. She said, I am so glad you came back. I've been thinking about what you said and about Jesus. I shared some more with her, we talked, and she accepted the Lord right then and there. I danced out of that room. I said, Lord, if that was the only reason I had cancer, it was worth it. So I'm just grateful for all the things that he has done since and the people he has blessed. I'm very grateful, humbled and grateful.
7: We're speaking with Irene Bryant. She is an author as well, Finding Hope in the Midst of Adversity. And as she shared today, God bringing her through stage 4 throat cancer. That's pretty amazing. Irene, thanks for coming in today.
8: Thank you very much for having me, Les.
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0: It's really uplifting when you're going through trials and temptations, and you feel like you're out of hope when you hear that song playing on the radio. It just all of a sudden just gives you peace, and you feel God and His presence, and it's just so uplifting.
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AM 700 The Light. Now you're listening to Weekends with Evan. Earlier this summer, a local 24-year-old artist had their own exhibition. Now, that's not so unusual, but this person has a story that's a little more out of the ordinary. Alex Gebreyohannes, he was diagnosed as an infant with autism. And he doesn't say a lot of words, but he paints rather intricate paintings with oil and charcoal. He has paintings of African landscapes, portraits, downtown Calgary, one of Jesus, Mary, and a dove. Yeah, he works with a longtime art teacher that says Alex is one of the best. Alex focuses nonstop on his art. His mother describes him as a gift from God. Hey, you can see a lot of Alex's paintings. There's a website for his studio, alexstudio.ca. That's the first name, Alex. alexstudio.ca.

AM 700 The Light. Hey, you're listening to Weekends with Evan. Well, August 30th is going to be a busy day around Calgary. Not only is it the last day before, school starts again, but it's the day of the big party to send off the Thunder Run water slide at the Village Square Leisure Centre. Yeah, that was home for lots of youth group activity nights back in the 90s for those of us who grew up in Calgary at the time. Well, on the 30th, there's going to be a big send-off party with retro admission pricing, a DJ, decor, as well as other things. Apparently, there's going to be two sessions. The first party session is going to be from 10 a.m. to 1:30 p.m. Afterwards, the pool is going to be closed and cleaned, and then a second one from 2:30 to 6 p.m. And admission is just $4 per person for those over five. Not bad, so show up early if you want one last ride on the Thunder Run.

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It's up to us to give ourselves the gift of living well. 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

AM700 The Light. You're listening to Weekends with Evan. So some high-tech innovation is really improving the experience of Alberta seniors at St. Therese Village, which is a supportive care home in Lethbridge. Yeah, they have what's known as a cube. Now, this is kind of a immersive VR screen. Not just a screen, but it kind of surrounds them so they feel fully immersed, where residents can select views and experiences from all over the world. So in one afternoon, they can play some games, they can go to Las Vegas, Thailand, or even some local areas around Lethbridge. Yeah, it's made possible by a grant from the Center for Aging and Brain Health Innovation. Yeah, one employee at the villa says it brings back that freedom and quality of life that maybe might be missing at times. Yeah, they say that the cube has also allowed staff to have conversations with residents that otherwise they might not have had, as the residents reminisce on the places that they've been. So always good to see technology helping people again feel an increased feeling of freedom and mobility.

AM 700 The Light. You're listening to Weekends with Evan. Well, don't you like it when you turn on the radio, maybe you flip to a station, and they just started playing one of your favorite songs? I always wonder, wouldn't it be neat if that happened on this show, or someone tunes in and they hear their favorite song? Perhaps this next song is one of your favorite songs. Or maybe it's somebody's favorite song who's about to tune in. Hold on, let's wait a second for them. Just a little more. All right, hopefully they've tuned in by now. Here we go.

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Serving Calgary, Edmonton, and Red Deer. 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The Light.

I am 700 The Light. You're listening to Weekends with Evan. So there's a little segment I do on this show called Wisdom of the Pastor. My wife's dad is a one-time pastor, sends little devotionals over the phone. Here's something he sent. He said, in the book of James, it says, draw near to God, and he'll draw near to you. When you've done that, you'll be able to say, like in Luke 1, verse 47, and my spirit has rejoiced in God my Savior. Now that was tonight's Wisdom of the Pastor.

0: You guys are just amazing, because if you flip to another station by accident, the music is all negative. 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

AM 700 The Light, you're listening to Weekends with Evan. Well, an interesting event for Pirates of the Caribbean fans. Yeah, the Philharmonic Orchestra is coming through Calgary. 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Yeah, jubileeauditorium.com.

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Bingham 700 The Light. Hey, it's Weekends with Evan. Well, who's in the mood for a witty church sign? Yeah, photographed one Baptist church had a sign. What's missing from CH space CH? U R. Of course, those were the letters U R, and that would spell church. Yeah, that's one that's probably a little easier when you see it than to hear it. Hey, that was tonight's witty church sign on AM 700 The Light.

That was Tanner Clark on AM 700 The Light. Thanks for tuning in to Weekends with Evan. Well, there was a rather unorthodox gathering at an Ottawa area hospital recently. I'll let you know about that shortly after 10.

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0: AM 700 The Light. And thanks for tuning in to Weekends with Evan. Well, thanks to one hospital chaplain, things got a little louder at an Ottawa area hospital recently in July. Yeah, one patient, 27-year-old Tim Barry, he was given some bad health news, and he was talking with the clinical chaplain, Rasheen Lawson, and she said to him, well, we can talk about the stuff you've lost, or we can talk about how you want to live for however much longer you're around. Well, Barry wanted to attend a heavy metal show. So the chaplain, she reached out to Scott McClinton, who owned a local hard rock venue. He in turn reached out to a local Canadian power metal band called The Scepter, and they gave a quick yes. So next thing you know, the hospital, guys with sunglasses, tattoos, black leather are showing up, asking to see the chaplain. So, in respect for the healthcare and the other patients, it was actually held in a hospital boardroom. They got full lighting, sound in there, five members of the band, and patients, anyone could attend. They were brought in on their hospital beds and wheelchairs, and the full show went on. Scott McClinton, who owned the venue that reached out to the band, he said, I never thought I'd cry during a metal show, but that definitely happened. Yeah, afterwards, the band gave some merchandise and stopped for pictures with Tim Barry, the fan who it was all for. Yeah, the chaplain, Lawson, she said it was more than a fun musical experience, but it was about providing the best quality of life for a patient as she helps them navigate the ups and downs of hospital life. She said, sometimes we've got to think outside the box, and in this case, I went to a heavy metal concert. And I think this is one Ottawa hospital where hearing protection is now standard medical equipment.
1: Here was the man. A man who was born in a small village, the son of a peasant woman. He grew up in another small village. Until he reached the age of 30, he worked as a carpenter. Then for 3 years, he was a traveling minister. But he never traveled more than 200 miles from where he was born. And where he did go, he usually walked. He never held political office. He never wrote a book. He never bought a home. He never had a family. He never went to college. And he never set foot inside a big city. But yes, here was a man. Though he never did the things that you'd usually associate with greatness, here was a man. He had no credentials but himself. He had nothing to do with this world except through the divine purpose that brought him to this world. And while he was still a young man, the tide of popular opinion turned against him. Most of his friends ran away. One of them denied him, one of them betrayed him, and turned him over to his enemies. Then he went through the mockery of a trial, and he was nailed to a cross between two thieves. And even while he was dying, his executioners gambled for the only piece of property that he had in the world, and that was his robe. When he was dead, he was taken down from the cross and laid in a borrowed grave provided by compassionate friends. More than 19 wide centuries have come and gone, and today he is the centerpiece of the human race, our leader in the column to human destiny. And I think I'm well within the mark when I say that all of the armies that ever marched, all of the navies that ever sailed the seas, all of the legislative bodies that ever sat, and all of the kings that ever reigned, all of them put together, have not affected the life of man on this earth so powerfully as that one solitary life. Here was a man.
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0: Well, the music has been awesome. I've been so, so blessed. Amazing, beautiful. It has just changed my whole morning. Thank you so much.
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0: 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Pastor Garrett Moore teaches the Bible line upon line, chapter by chapter, showing what the Bible says and what it means for you personally.
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Great singer-songwriter there. That was Scott Crepane on AM 700 The Light. Hey, thanks for tuning in this Sunday evening. I'm just about done here. Before I go, I'm going to leave you with a psalm. That's coming up in just a few minutes.

joining me on Weekends with Evan. I'm just about to go here, but before I go, let me leave you with a bit of a psalm. We call it the Sunday Psalm around here. And tonight's psalm is Psalms 12, verses 6 to 8, NIV. And the words of the Lord are flawless, like silver purified in a crucible, like gold refined 7 times. You, Lord, will keep the needy safe, and will protect us forever from the wicked, who freely strut about, when what is vile is honored by the human race. That was Psalm 12, verses 6 to 8, NIV. And with that, I say goodnight. Hey, with God's grace, I'll be back in 6 days. Hope you can join me then. Good night.

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1: Calling all moms of teenagers. Have I got some encouragement to download for you today? 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And I was hanging out with one of my True Girl moms just a few days ago. 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I'd love to see you and your tween daughter there. Get tickets at mytruegirl.com. Anyway, this True Girl mom, she was just so burdened and discouraged. Her sweet tween daughter is turning 13 and the relationship is simply changing. Her daughter says things that are, I guess, well, let me say it like this mom did. The words this mom used to describe her daughter were rebellious, impulsive, and moody. Can you identify? This mom was discouraged. She was sad. I mean, she's a mom who's devoted so much time to discipling her daughter, and she had hopes. She was hoping the teen years would look more like her daughter moving toward responsibility, maturity. And she told me she was hoping these years would be fun. Well, today I want to give you, as the parent of a teen, two words. These are words that you need to raise your daughter or your son. Hi, I'm Dana Gresh. You're listening to Revive Our Hearts Weekend. Thanks for joining me. Okay, here are my two words. Are you ready? First one is courage. That's right, courage. You need it in your parenting, especially when you get to those teen years. I mean, there's a lot to be afraid of for our kids. But God can give you the grace to rise above all of it. And we're going to talk about that today. The second word is compassion. You'll need God's Spirit to guide you in knowing the difference between having compassion for the learning curve, for hormones, new responsibilities, and becoming who God wants your teen to be. Because sometimes we redirect, maybe even discipline our children. Other times we act with compassion. Courage and compassion. I think parents need them both, especially when they're raising teens. But honestly, it really does apply to any stage of a child's life. So let's dive in, starting with courage. Why courage? Well, courage is the ability to do what you need to do in spite of your fears. Nancy DeMoss Wolgemuth and I discussed some of the fears parents have and face. This conversation happened around my book, Lies Girls Believe in the Truth That Sets Them Free. Here's Nancy.
2: Now, I still think in some moms' hearts, there's a fear of discussing things like gender, depression, eating disorders, boys, and other things in age-appropriate, truth-oriented ways.
1: Mm-hmm. You know, I identify with that because I had a tremendous fear of talking to my children about sex because my heart had been bloodied and broken by sex. And I think as my children became tweens and the topic needed to be discussed, I was so afraid because my own healing just wasn't quite complete yet. And if I bring that up, I'm going to mess it up.
2: Mm-hmm, mm-hmm.
1: And so the fear is a really big thing.
2: And one of the things God wants to do through this resource, I think, is to release them from those fears.
1: Yeah. One of my favorite passages to release me from fear is 2 Timothy 1:7, which says, God does not give me a spirit of fear, but of power and love and a sound mind. And you know what? I wore that Bible verse out over and over until my heart was strong enough to overcome the fear and to talk to my children about the things I was afraid of discussing. And I'm not saying, Nancy, that there's not discernment.
2: Sure.
1: Is my child ready for this part of the conversation? Is my child ready for this topic? But I really want to challenge moms. Make sure that when you're saying, no, they're not ready, that it is out of discernment from God's Spirit.
2: Not out of fear.
1: Not out of fear.
2: Did you find, as you talked to moms, that some of them thought, my girl isn't at risk
1: Oh,
2: like other girls are?
1: That was the third lie. The third lie was, so I asked moms the first few focus groups, I said, okay, I want to know, do you think today's tween girls are more likely to believe lies than when you were a tween girl? 80% of them said yes, mm-hmm. which I thought was pretty accurate. And then I'd say, what about your daughter? Is your daughter more prone to believe lies than you are? 80% of them said no. And I thought,
2: so everybody else's girls are more prone, but not theirs.
1: I thought, okay, this can't be right. So the third or fourth focus group, I said, let's try something different to the team. I said, let's try this. Let's ask them those same questions. And then I asked them, okay, tell me about your daughter when it comes to the topic of submission and obedience. How's she doing in that area? And that's when kind of the floodgates opened and moms would tell me these stories. Oh, my daughter treats my husband like a brother, not her father. My daughter throws tantrums when we try to set boundaries. You know, lots of submission and obedience problems. So we would discuss that for maybe 15 minutes or so. And then I'd say, I want to reposit a question. Is your daughter more likely to believe lies than you were? And suddenly the answer changed and they realized, oh, yeah, she is. But what that identified for me was this, is that as moms, we really can have a stronghold of pride in thinking everyone else's daughter is at risk, but mine's not.
2: And maybe just naivete, just not having your eyes open. And the Lord wants your eyes to be opened as a mom to know how to lead, how to guide your daughter.
1: I want to say, here's the problem with that lie. You are going to miss important cues to identify where lies are at work in your daughter's life.
2: And that's why you as a mom or as a grandmom or as a spiritual mom in some young woman's life, you're going to find that lies girls believe and the Mom's Guide to Lies Girls Believe is an incredible resource to help identify where lies are at work in these girls' lives and to help these girls identify those lies and even more importantly, the truth that sets them free.
1: You can hear more from my conversation with Nancy at the link in the transcript of this program. 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Now, if you have a teenage daughter, I want to just say, be sure to point her to the Wonder app. This is something I'm so passionate about. 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So, we do a lot of girl talk here at Revive Our Hearts, as you've probably noticed, but what about our boys? Erin Davis and her husband, Jason, wrote Lies Boys Believe and the Truth That Sets Them Free. In this conversation, she's joined by author and mom and grandmom, Joy McLean. They recorded this for Erin's podcast, The Deep Well.
3: I'm super hesitant to give parenting advice. I always say I'm a cracked pot raising cracked pots. So I don't share the things we do as examples of we're getting it all right because we are not. We are sinners raising sinners. But something I started several years ago was mornings with mom. When you have multiples, it's very hard for them to get one-on-one time and they all crave it. So on Thursday mornings on a rotating basis, one of them gets to have mornings with mom. So we get up very early. We go to the coffee shop. We walk outside if we have capacity. And it's that they love food. They can get a big old cinnamon roll if they want it in mornings with mom. And it's just that opportunity to connect one-on-one. The cell phone is absolutely a battleground. I've often thought, certainly my parents had parenting challenges. Their parents had parenting challenges. I mean, I'm not worried about my sons getting polio, but I am very worried about them being infected with the lies that are coming through phones. And you can only regulate it so much. We do. My sons will tell you they are the only ones with those kinds of rules that we have at our house, which I know not to be true. But it is a place where I think that verse in 1 Peter we read certainly applies. Be sober-minded. Be vigilant. Your enemy, the devil, is prowling around, and he is devouring many hearts and minds through that seemingly neutral device. And it is. Cell phones are morally neutral, but there is a lot that comes in through them that isn't. So that's really a place where we have to stand and fight. Unfortunately, our family has experienced what can come through those phones, even in a moment of just turning our attention away. So it's an area of prayer. And cell phones aren't going away, so we have to learn how to navigate them and how to help our boys navigate them.
4: So what areas and how does it play out? Aaron talked about not on my watch. Mm-hmm. You know, prayer obviously is such an important element of that, you know, to pray for our little guys by name. But what does it look like in your home? What does that look like when you're dealing with the spiritual trajectory for your little guys? What are you doing?
3: How do you do it, Joy?
4: Oh, prayer. Mm. I mean, I think just keeping the relationship with my boys, that means going to a lot of sporting events.
3: Absolutely.
4: And that means cheering them on even when I don't understand what's going on. You did such a great job. And spending time with them and not always making it about my agenda when I'm with them.
3: Yeah.
4: You know, it's not about what I want to do. What do they like? One of them loves to pitch. Like, he loves baseball. He loves it. Loves to pitch. So I have to actually pitch the ball. That's important. But I just found, you know, stepping into their world and... But that prayer element,
3: yeah,
4: just speaking their name in the presence of our Savior, there's something so sweet. And to pray over them, like when they're spending the night, put my hand on their head and let them hear my voice, mm-hmm, speak their name in the throne of heaven. It's got to be some powerful thing. And sometimes when my knees let me, I will actually get on my knees so they have that visual,
3: yeah,
4: of just surrender over
3: them.
4: That's
3: good. Helen Jones, who's connected to the Ministry of Revive Our Hearts, I've heard her say the parenting mantra, pray it, don't say it, when related to adult children, which is so good. I mean, sometimes we need to say it too. But my boys, as they've gotten older, I've noticed they've said at times, will you pray for me, Mom? Because there has been now this many, many years of me praying for them. And I am the product of a praying mama. And scripture indicates that God's ear is attentive to praying mamas. Now, God's ear is attentive to the more than praying mamas, but I think of Hannah, I think of others, that these women that just cried out on behalf of men and boys, and God listened. So that can feel like throwing a cotton ball at a bonfire, but it is not. It is actually, I think, our most effective weapon in this fight.
4: It is. And I tell you something, I prayed for my beloved, my husband, for 22 years. And actually, he says men are just big little boys. That's what he always says. So my husband, my beloved, was an alcoholic, just a raging alcoholic. Our marriage, of course, was in crisis. At the time, we had three kids, and it just affected every area of your life. And I was bound and determined not to give up. And the only thing I could do, I cannot control him. I cannot be the Holy Spirit to him, but I could pray. And there's a lot of lessons in there that I had to learn. But I learned just that consistency in prayer. It took 22 years, over two decades of praying, asking the Lord. And of course he saw. And God hears those prayers. So mm-hmm. I just want to encourage you, if you know a prodigal, little guy, big guy, mid-age guy, little boy, man, do not cease in your praying.
3: Yeah.
4: Keep praying and storming the gates of heaven.
3: Yeah, we can and should parent. But we can only parent to a point, and then the Holy Spirit takes over and works in the true heart and mind transformation of our sons. But we get the joy of partnering with the work of the Spirit. Nobody wants our boys to be in love with Jesus more than Jesus himself through the work of his Spirit. We get the joy of partnering in the Spirit and praying for that. And I have a women's Bible study group that meets in my home weekly. And a few weeks ago, I don't even know how we got here, but we started talking about our boys of all ages that are not with the Lord, many in serious patterns of addiction, some cutting their moms out of their life because their moms are truth speakers, some grown up in the truth, but now wrestling with that. Lots of tears shed in that circle, but also just a commitment reaffirming a commitment with each other. We're going to keep praying. These are our boys. We're going to pray for them together. We're going to trust God to do exceedingly abundantly more than we ask or imagine, that no addict is too far gone for the Lord. No prodigal is too far gone for the Lord. And that circle could be repeated wherever there are women. There are also young men that we are attached to, that we are grieving over some of their choices. But we're not left without power. We have the Lord of hosts, all the power of his to tap into. So I love that you encourage us to keep praying. It matters.
1: That's my friend, Aaron Davis, speaking with Joy McLean about prayer as a tool, dare I say a weapon, in the Christian parent's arsenal. I started out today talking about two words, courage and compassion. And I think prayer is a great way to grow both of those things in our hearts. As you pray, the Spirit gives you courage, but he also warms your heart with compassion for your teen, for their friends, for their school, for all the different areas that can be fraught with danger and temptation. Prayer helps a parent take their teen before the only one who can really do something about it, Jesus. Courage and compassion are characteristics of the woman who's walking closely with God. Nancy DeMoss Wolgemuth talked about that in a series she taught on the virtuous woman, the excellent wife described in Proverbs 31. Here's Nancy.
5: When you were growing up, did you ever feel like your mother had eyes in the back of her head? You thought, how does she know? How did she see? Well, according to Proverbs chapter 31, moms are kind of supposed to have eyes in the back of their head. Now, it doesn't exactly say that, but we're going to look at a verse that makes me think of that phrase. Proverbs chapter 31, verse 27. This virtuous woman, this woman of noble character, the scripture tells us in verse 27, she watches over the ways or the affairs of her household, and she does not eat the bread of idleness. Look at that word, she watches. This is a woman who is watchful. She knows what's going on. She's alert. She's tuned to what's happening around her. She's not just letting her family grow up. She is watching as they grow up. She's watching what happens around her. She's like a watchman. If a man has a job being a night guard at a building, a place of business, or a large home, his job is to make sure that no one comes in or out of those gates without him knowing what's going on. It's his job to watch. It's his job to keep his eyes open. He's not supposed to go to sleep on the job. You say, that's right, when you're a mom, you're never allowed to sleep, right? Well, that's not what this passage is saying, but it is saying that she has a watchful eye. She watches over the affairs, the ways of her household. She's alert to the condition of her home. She knows what's going on. She knows the needs of her family. She knows the temperature, the climate of her home. She's tuned to changes in her children's lives. And by the way, moms, this is one way you can help your husband, because some of these things you're going to be alert to before he is. Women being more typically relationally tuned, you may pick up on some of these things or on an issue in one of your children's lives, a seed you see developing that you're concerned about. And part of being your husband's helper may be that you bring this to his attention. Now, that doesn't mean you nag him about it. It doesn't mean you're the Holy Spirit in his life. And you think before you say it, and you wait to see if it's God's time and to make sure that you're perceiving it correctly. But as you're watchful, you're being a helper to your husband. You're being a helper to your family. Here's a woman who, as she watches over the ways of her household, she doesn't miss anything. She's alert to the details of what's happening in her family. Not so she can be the controller of her family, but so she can be a better servant to her family. So she can better minister to their needs. If you don't know what your family's needs are, how can you minister to them? Now, watching over the ways of your household may be as practical as noticing that your 8-year-old's pants are almost up to his knees. He's growing. He needs some longer breeches. That's a practical way that you watch over the ways of your household. It may mean watching over what they eat. and noticing that if your children are having too much sugar, that this is affecting them behaviorally, and alert to the fact that some children just can't handle as much sugar. So watching their diet, their intake, watching over the ways of your household. But it's a lot easier to watch over the physical aspects of your household than it is to watch over the spiritual aspects of your household. To be tuned to what's happening in your children's hearts. I sometimes ask parents of children, and especially as the children are getting older, as they're approaching the teenage years, do you still have your child's heart? Does your child have your heart? What's happening with your child's heart? As a mom, you want to be attentive and alert to what's happening in your child's heart. Now, some of this you can't know by looking. But I'll tell you what, as you pray for your children, and as you're in the Word, the Holy Spirit will help you know what you might not otherwise be able to know. God will give you wisdom. God will give you insight into what's happening in the lives of your children. He'll show you what to watch out for. That's why, as a mom, you can't do this alone. Parenting and being a wife, being a virtuous woman is something that you do by walking in the power of the Holy Spirit. He's the one who enables you to do this. So here, particularly thinking of a wife and a mom, she's alert to who her children's friends are. I asked a mom the other day, are you pleased with the friends that your children are choosing? And the mom knew the answer. She knew who her children's friends were. And she knew what kind of influence those friends were having on her children's lives. She's a mom who's watching well over the ways of her household. Moms need to know, you need to know what your children are reading, what they're watching on television. Someone said to me the other day, they were in someone else's home, and they said, that TV's on an awful lot in that home. I wonder if that mom realizes the influence that's coming into those children's lives. Watching well over what the children are watching, what they're listening to, what they're wearing. Moms, are you watching well to the ways of your household? God gave you the responsibility, as long as those children are under your authority, under your roof, God gave you the responsibility to watch well to their ways, to know when they're coming and when they're going and what they're doing. Your children, probably at a certain age, will come to the point where they aren't real excited about you knowing everything that they're doing and where they are and who they're with, but that's your job. Now, not again so that you can be micromanaging every detail of your children's lives. And one of the challenges as your children get older is letting them go. But if you have watched well to the ways of your household when your children were young, then you'll find as your children get older that you better be able to release them. Watching well to the habits, the activities of your family members, the spiritual development of your children, the climate of your home. You may notice that it's just getting to the point where everybody is going so many different directions that your family is not really having talk time, time to just be together. And you may need to say, look, we need some time as a family. We need some time when we close the door, we turn off the TV, we send the other friends home. There's a time to open your door for hospitality, and there's a time to say, our family needs to be together. We've been coming and going too much. That's watching well to the ways of your home. And of course, you're not doing this independently of your husband. You're doing it in partnership with him.
6: 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Next week, later seasons like grandparenting and the difficult time that may come for many, widowhood. God has some wonderful purposes for us, even in that difficult season. I hope you'll join us. 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I'm Dana Gresh. 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

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I'm Mount Mike. 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

0: Hello, this is John MacArthur with Grace to You, where every day we are unleashing God's truth, one verse at a time. 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

Our spoken word programs get underway later this morning. Doctors Chuck Swindoll, Charles Stanley, John Neufeld, J. Vernon McGee, and many, many others are heard right here on The Light. A full list of what's coming up later today can be found at amthelight.com.

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0: You know what? It means the love of God. That's what it means to me. 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And it's just such an amazing experience to be able to listen to the positivity and the love of God.
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The Light.

Good morning. I'm Mountain Mike. It's been said that in happy moments, praise God. In difficult moments, seek God. In quiet moments, worship God. In painful moments, trust God. But in every moment, thank God.

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0: I love the Christian music. I love having music playing in my house. I just feel like it invites God to just be part of my home. I feel like I just know that God loves me more. So thank you. You mean the world to me.
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1: When you and I are worshiping God and our life is Christ-centered and God, listen, when He is overflowing in your life and mine by our conversation, our conduct, by our love and devotion to Him, you can't hide one of God's children. You can't cover the radiance. You can't cover the countenance of the face of a child of God who has learned to worship the Lord, who loves God, who cares, who's willing to give, willing to pay the price, willing to sacrifice their own person, their possessions, and all that they have to Jesus Christ.
2: 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Welcome to In Touch, the teaching ministry of Dr. Charles Stanley. Today, we continue Dr. Stanley's series to help us realize the importance of participating in the praising of God with other believers. Stay with us to refine your understanding of the church worshiping.
3: Would you turn, please, to Acts chapter 2, and we're continuing our series on the church and the title of this message, The Church Worshiping. And if you'll notice, beginning in this 46th verse, he tells us in verse 46 what was happening as they were worshiping together. They were breaking bread together. They were selling the things that they had, and they were having all things in common. And he says in verse 46, and day by day, that is day after day, continually with one mind in the temple and breaking bread from house to house, they were taking their meals together with gladness and sincerity of heart, praising God and having favor with all the people. And the Lord was adding to their number, day by day, those who were being saved. Now, the first function of the church is worship. That is a priority over evangelism and a priority over missions. Worship is the first function. Now, God wants His people worshiping together. He says, forsake not the assembling of yourselves together. And when you come together, He says, you are to encourage one another. What I want us to look at today, I want us to look at three facets of worship in the body of Christ in the church. And in this chapter here in verse 46 and 47, here they are. First of all, the activity of worship in the church. And I believe according to the scriptures, there are two activities that are involved in true worship. That is, true worship is going to involve two activities on our part. And the first activity is, there is going to be praise of God with our lips. If we really and truly are worshiping Him, we're going to praise Him with our lips. All through the Old Testament, He says, let the redeemed of the Lord say so. He says, come, let us bow down and worship Him. Psalm after psalm, speaking of praising Him. So we praise Him with our lips. We praise Him in song. We praise Him in prayer. We adore Him. And so there are many, many ways to express that adoration and praise. Now, in the body of Christ, you and I must make room and allow for people to worship the Lord in the way God leads them. And if God is leading them, they'll not be pompous, they'll not be egotistical, it'll not be a matter of pride, they won't be expressing themselves, it'll be an expression out of their spirit, of their love and devotion to Jesus Christ, whatever form that takes. It will never cause confusion in the body, nor will it ever violate the principles of this book if it is worship according to Scripture. But we cannot force other people into our mold. And you see, this is where we are. Most of us came out of a culture and out of a background that when you go to church to worship, you sit, you be quiet, you certainly do not smile, you don't raise your voice, you wouldn't dare clap. In fact, you just wouldn't do anything at all to make anybody feel uncomfortable. When in reality, there ought to be a freedom and a liberty in our worship, and that is exactly what is true in the New Testament church. They not only worshiped in the temple, the Bible says they were going from house to house, they were cooking big, wonderful meals and excited, they were eating, they were praising, they were singing, they were studying the Word of God. They were having a wonderful, beautiful, exciting time worshiping the Lord God. So, the first activity is praise from our lips. The second activity is, listen, is service in our life. Lip service only and calling that worship is far removed from the Word of God. All of us know the 100th Psalm. Make a joyful noise to the Lord, all ye lands. He says, come before His courts with singing. Serve the Lord. Serving and praising Him are two aspects of worship. Our life is to be an expression of service and worship. In Ephesians chapter 1, look there if you will, and verse 12.
1: In verse 11, he says, we've obtained a tremendous inheritance, having been predestined, listen now, according to his purpose. That is, he predetermined something wonderful for us, according to his purpose, who works all things after the counsel of his will, to this end. That is, this is what he's predestined, that we who were the first to hope in Christ should live or be to the praise of his glory. He says that he has predestined us to live to the praise of his glory, that our life should be an expression of worship and praise and adoration of who God Almighty is. The second thing I want you to notice here in the activity is that there are two motivations involved in the body of Christ worshiping him. What is the first motivation? Well, somebody would say, well, surely the first motivation is that you love God, and that is not the first motivation. Now, I want you to get this very, very clearly, and listen to me. The foundation of all motivation for worshiping Almighty God is knowing God. One of the primary reasons that there are many people who meet together, and they come together on Sunday, and they sit and listen to a sermon, sing a couple of songs, pray and give and go home, and never feel, never experience, never sense genuine Holy Spirit worship. Now, the reason is this, that so few people really and truly know God. There are lots of folks who've been to church 20, 30, 40, 50 years. They know all kind of facts about him. But listen, you can know facts about God without knowing God. But to know him is to know him through a personal experience with Jesus Christ, whereby we discover the ways of God. We discover the principles of God. We discover the way he works in the human heart. We discover the love of God. We discover the forgiveness of God. We discover the majesty of God, the greatness, the omnipotence, the omniscience, the omnipresence, the glory. We discover the love of God, the mercy of God, the justice of God, the holiness of God, the righteousness of God, the attributes of God. Only when you and I begin to understand a little bit of who he really is, only then will we worship God. And remember this, that all worship that is not directed toward Jehovah, Yahweh, Elohim, Adonai, God, all worship that is not directed toward him is not worship, but it is pure human superstition. And the world is full of superstition, and the occult, there's a tremendous amount of superstition. They talk about worshiping God. When somebody tells you they worship God and they're in the occult or this branch or that branch or the other branch, you ask them one simple question: which God is it that you are worshiping? There is only one God, and the only way to worship that God is to worship him, the Bible says, in spirit and in truth. In spirit, not in flesh, in truth, not in error. And you see so many people who say, oh, I believe in God. They never worship God because the God they believe in is a God they have created philosophically with their own mind. He's a God who fits their pattern, fits their lifestyle, fits the way they want to live. So they've got God in a little box over here. When they need him, they call on him. And they don't want to get him too boxed up, so they let him out every once in a while. But then they box him up again because, you see, they don't want to live inconveniently, nor do they want to live under any kind of guilt or condemnation. So this is their God. So they say, I believe in God. I worship God. I can worship God in the forest. I can worship God in the sea. I can worship God on the golf course. I can worship God at church. I can worship God in many places. But the truth is, not can they, but do they. With my lips, I will worship him and praise him. With my body, I will praise him and serve him. And praising with my lips, whether it is in song or prayer, adoration or expression, I'm going to be serving God as well as praising him. It takes all of that to make true worship. So you see that the foundation of all true worship is knowing the truth about God. Now think about this. Once you know who he is by personal experience, he's not somebody just up there, out there, over here, in there. He isn't somebody you call on in case of an emergency. He's somebody that invokes something from you, because once you discover who he is, something begins to happen. You see, the man who comes to church week after week and does not know God, he doesn't understand why we want to sing and pray and go on and on and on and not go home at 12 o'clock. He looks at his watch, 12 o'clock, time to go home. Listen. When a man understands who God is, when a man is praising God with his lips, when a woman is understanding who God is and serving him, we don't check the time, we check God. The focus of attention is God, not time. We're the ones who've come out of the culture and have contributed to the idea that you worship God from 11 o'clock to 12 o'clock on Sunday, and that's it. When true, genuine worship is anything and everything you and I do, to the glory of Almighty God, in the name of Jesus Christ, in keeping with His principles, in line with His word, it is worshiping God. Because it is praise from my lips and it is service in my life. It can be done in the church building or standing at the sink washing dirty dishes. It is the attitude of the human heart because, you see, worship is an expression. It is an expression of worth that I place upon something. I value something. I praise that. It is worth something because of its value to me. Almighty God is worthy of my praise, worthy of your praise. He saved us, sustains us, keeps us, and has taken us to heaven. When you and I get down to the hard, cold facts of whether we know God and love Him and worship Him or not, friend, so many things that we talk about wouldn't even be in our vocabulary if we really and truly knew God and knew how to worship Him. The second motivation is love. Listen, the more I know about Him, the more I'm going to love Him. The more I love Him, the more I'm going to worship Him. The more I worship Him, the more I'm going to want to give of myself to those about me to share the life of Christ. You see, the very idea of people all over the world going to church, sitting, listening to sermons, and going back and thinking nothing about God until next week, that's not worship. Listen, when you and I assemble together to worship God and to praise Him and to thank Him and to give evidence that God is in our life, who in the world wants to run home worried about whether the stew is going to be burning or not? Listen, that's not worshiping God. Listen, when we are worshiping God, the only thing that has our attention is, what is God saying to me? Who is this God? What more can I discover about Him? I want to praise Him, thank Him, shout, glory, hallelujah, amen, glory to God. Or I may want to sit in absolute awe and absolute silence, not moving because I'm in the presence of Almighty God, and I don't want to budge. We express it in different ways, but I'm saying to you, when a man knows God and loves God, he's not concerned about anything else for the moment. And I'll tell you, once you and I begin to learn who God is, God begins to work His miraculous works in our lives. We begin to serve Him and praise Him. We begin to pour our life in somebody else's life. We'd have so many testimonies of praise, adoration, and glory to God. We couldn't sit still, couldn't keep quiet praising God. You see, what we have to ask is, do we know Him? If you don't know Him, you're not going to want to worship Him. And if you don't know Him, you can't love Him. You can't love somebody you don't know. You may like them, but you can't love them. Second thing I want us to notice here is the attitude, the true attitude, the right attitude, the attitude of worship in the church. And if you'll notice what he says beginning in this 46th verse, because here is the attitude these people had. The true attitude of worship. Remember, Jesus said to the woman at the well, worship me in spirit and in truth. In spirit, not in the flesh. Likewise, in truth, we must know Him. Now look to see the attitude of these people as they worship the Lord together in the temple and from house to house, verse 46. Day by day, day after day, continuously, with one mind in the temple, breaking bread from house to house. Now one mind, listen. A group of people, the corporate body of Christ, cannot worship God with a divided mind. We're not worshiping God if we're sitting here thinking about what we're going to do tomorrow, what we didn't do yesterday, and what I'm going to do this afternoon. That's not worship. I want to tell you, you can't worship God thinking about other things. You may be in a so-called worship service, but you are not worshiping God if you're wondering about what you're going to do next. Listen, to worship God, I must focus upon Him. Let me give you a little clue that might help you. When I get down to pray sometime and my mind's tossing with other things, I've discovered the best thing I can do is just stop and just focus my attention upon God and begin to review in my mind and heart out loud with my own lips the attributes of God. Thank you, Father, for your omnipotence, all powerful, for your omnipresence, I'm in your presence, for your omniscience, you know all there is about me, so you can't be disappointed. For your holiness, because you are indeed holy. For your faithfulness, I can always know that you'll be there. And on and on and on I go. My friend, listen, it won't take but about 2 minutes of that, and your mind has been cleared of all the other junk in life, and you're focusing upon God and worshiping Him. Then you can get back to the minor things like your request and mine. You see, you can't worship God with your mind on something else. And the purpose of the sermon week after week is to lay one principle on top of the other so you'll know something else about God, challenge you, reprove you, convict you, lift you up, bless you, encourage you, in order to do what? Not that you look at the pulpit, but that you focus your attention upon God. He and He alone must be the focus of our attention. Watch these people. Scripture says that as they met together, singleness of mind, breaking bread from house to house. They had a servant spirit. We're going to eat at my house tomorrow. We'll eat at your house the next day. Somebody says, we'll eat at our house tomorrow. So they were serving one another, breaking bread from house to house. They were taking their meals together. A sense of oneness, unity, togetherness, with gladness of heart. They were glad, joyous, and happy. Sincerity of heart, nothing fake and hypocritical about it. What they were feeling and their praise and their rejoicing was all out of a spirit, because you know what had happened? These folks had discovered something new about God that revitalized their whole faith. Pentecost had happened. The Spirit of God had come. Christ was truly resurrected, and they knew that they had suddenly launched that on a whole new lifestyle with the presence of the Holy Spirit in their life. It was their new knowledge of Christ, new knowledge of God, the indwelling presence of the Holy Spirit, motivating a love and devotion to Him. They wanted to serve one another and praise the Lord and share their faith. Verse 47, they were praising God and having favor with all the people. And the Lord was adding to their number day by day those who were being saved. There is an attraction in the body of Christ when the people of God are God-focused, God-oriented. Their lips are praising Him. Their lives are serving Him. Listen, there is no way to keep that to ourselves. When you and I are worshiping the Lord God, there is going to be that attraction. There's going to be that magnetism. There's going to be that appeal. There's going to be that attitude and spirit about us that will pull to not us, but to Christ within us, those who are seeking help. What is that attraction? First of all, believers are edified. The believers, God's people, begin to be built up. The scripture says they were breaking bread from house to house, teaching the apostles' doctrine, having fellowship with each other, and praying and singing. These people were enjoying the presence of one another, the encouragement of each other, the teaching of one another. They were growing in their faith, growing in their understanding, hearing the testimonies. Can you not imagine the testimonies that must have been shared in that first New Testament church when they were meeting from house to house? I mean, all over Jerusalem, groups of people meeting together, talking about the fact of what Jesus Christ had done in their lives and what happened at Pentecost. Their new insight into who God is. The body is edified. When I understand Him, when I love Him, when I'm in the midst of worship, that ought to be the experience and ought to be the result of my worshiping Him. First of all, the body's going to be edified. Not only that, lost people are going to be saved. Look at that last verse. He says, and the Lord was adding to their number day by day those who were being saved. Listen, when you and I are worshiping God and our life is Christ-centered and God, listen, when He is overflowing in your life and mine by our conversation, our conduct, by our love and devotion to Him, you can't hide one of God's children. You can't cover the radiance. You can't cover the countenance of the face of a child of God who has learned to worship the Lord, who loves God, who cares, who's willing to give, willing to pay the price, willing to sacrifice their own person, their possessions, and all that they have to Jesus Christ. The third thing that's going to happen is so evident that God's going to be glorified. That's why He created you and me, to glorify Himself. And that simply means that Almighty God wants you and me to be a reflection of Him. Listen. What we focus our attention upon most is what we become like. If it's things, your life will become materialistic. If it is God, your life will become Christ-like. Now listen, the more I know Him, the more I love Him. The more I love Him, the more I'm going to worship Him. And the more I worship Him, the more I'm going to want to pour out my life into the lives of others. You think about this, if you will. Can any honest man or woman say, I'm saved, know the Lord, love God, without worshiping the Lord? And can a man ever rationalize or excuse himself for not giving to God, first of all, his life, his family, his possessions, his time, his talent, his gifts that God has given him. How can we ever withhold that? Listen, if Almighty God is God, he deserves my worship. And if I do not give it, what is my excuse? Let's pray together. Now, Father, we thank you and praise you and bless your holy name. We bow before you in submission and subjection, willingly, voluntarily, and lovingly, desiring that our lips praise you and honor you and adore you, and that our life serve you by pouring ourselves out into the lives of other people. I pray in the name of Jesus Christ, your Son, our Savior, our access to you, our hope in you, our better understanding of you, your reflection of yourself. I pray in Jesus' name that today that you will have spoken to every single heart personally, piercingly, unforgettably, that each one of us would have to evaluate to whom we really and truly belong according to our actions. And this I ask in Jesus' name and for his sake. Amen.
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7: Today's scripture reading is Mark chapter 4, verses 37 through 39. And there arose a fierce gale of wind, and the waves were breaking over the boat, so much that the boat was already filling up. Jesus himself was in the

0: very real. We all face storms of some sort, physical crises, relational ruptures, financial pressures, overwhelming circumstances. When troubles hit, we might find ourselves crying out, "God, where are you?" He is where He's always been. The problem isn't His absence, it's that fear can make it hard to see Him clearly. Remember, this is Jesus whose voice commands nature itself. He is sovereign over every type of storm we face. Our Savior knows we are frail, and He doesn't stand at a distance critiquing our panic. He is present with us in the chaos, and He speaks peace into our heart even when the circumstances haven't changed yet. With three words, Jesus calmed a storm instantly. Sometimes He calms our storms just as quickly. Other times, He calms us in the midst of them, giving us His peace while the waves still rage. Either way, He is faithful. When we turn to Him in trust, we discover that His presence is always more than enough.
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0: Be careful who you give your worship to. A reminder about the goal of the devil in A Moment with Charles Stanley.
2: When Satan had tempted the Lord Jesus Christ out in the wilderness, you recall he tempted Him, first of all, to use His power in the wrong fashion, that is, to change stones into bread. Then to tempt the Father by casting Himself off the high pinnacle of the temple and saying to Him, "Well, the angels will take care of you, take charge of you." Then He said, in one last attempt to cause Jesus Christ to bow down to Him, and each one of these was an attempt by Satan to cause Jesus Christ to yield to Satan's appeal rather than to be obedient to His Father. He said, "Look at all the kingdoms of the world. If you'll bow down and worship Me, then I will give you the kingdoms of the world." Did you know that Satan has the same line he's always had? If you really want to have a good time, you do what I tell you. If you really want to accomplish and achieve and have position and fame in the world, if you really want to feel good, if you really want to have a great time in life, if you really want to experience the pleasures of life, you do it the way I tell you to do it. That is exactly what Satan did to Jesus Christ. That is to tempt us to bow down before something other than God Almighty.
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5: Morning, it's a comfortable 15 degrees at 6 o'clock. I'm Les Moore, and here's what's making our news today, this Monday, the 24th of August. U.S. President Donald Trump is accusing Canada of wanting the benefits of being an American state without actually being one. After trade talks between the two countries broke down, the U.S. has imposed 50% on some Canadian imports, affecting about 5% of Canadian exports. While Prime Minister Mark Carney disputes Washington's account of the failed negotiations and says Canada rejected what he called a bad deal, Mr. Carney says Canada will respond dollar for dollar now with retaliatory tariffs on U.S. goods beginning

0: Beginning September the 8th. Meantime, the conservatives are urging the federal government to release full details of the trade deal. A global patchwork of rules is emerging over how AI-generated content must be identified. Generative AI tools have made convincing text, images, audio, and video cheap enough to produce at scale, prompting some governments to require disclosure rather than rely on the public's ability to identify AI-generated material. The European Union, South Korea, India, and California have introduced binding requirements ranging from visible labels and machine-readable markers to mandatory disclosures when users are interacting with an AI system. Canada hasn't yet introduced a comprehensive federal AI labeling or transparency law, relying instead on voluntary measures and laws targeting narrow uses of AI-generated content. And a Calgary barbershop is giving back to the community through a weekend fundraiser. South Trail Crossing Barbershop held its Cuts for a Cause event on Sunday, featuring food, drinks, face painting, a golf simulator, and silent auction, with proceeds supporting Homefront, which helps families break the cycle of domestic violence. Several local businesses also pitched in to help support the event. And that's our news. Some sports in a moment. We'll go to our traffic map, see how things are flowing for this hour 6:02. And it looks like things are okay. Nice and green on the City of Calgary map. So no problems at the moment. Drive safely. If you want to let us know of anything that you see out there, feel free to give me a call or text, please. 403-249-7000. Well, the BC Lions beat the Saskatchewan Roughriders 30-16 yesterday, with quarterback Nathan Roark throwing two touchdown passes and the Lions' defense forcing several key turnovers. TJ Lee and Stanley Thomas Oliver had interceptions for the Lions, who have now won four straight games, improving to 5-5 and moving into a tie for third place in the Western Division. In golf, Steve Alker won the Rogers Charity Classic and a check of $375,000 yesterday for his second victory of the year on the Champions Tour, beating Y.E. Yang with a 7-foot birdie putt on the first hole of a playoff. A day after matching the tournament record at Canyon Meadows Golf and Country Club with a 9-under-61, the 55-year-old Alker closed with a 5-under-65 to match Yang at 16-under-194. Mike Weir was the top Canadian at 11-under, good enough for a tie for 14th. And in Edmonton, Miyu Yamashita won the CPKC Women's Open at the Royal Mayfair Golf Course yesterday, cruising to a 9-shot victory with a tournament record tying 23 under par. She fired a final round 66 for her fourth LPGA Tour win, becoming the fastest Japanese player to reach four victories. Vancouver's Anna Wang was the top Canadian in a tie for fourth at 12 under, and Calgary's Aphrodite Dang finished 7th overall and was once again the low amateur at 11 under par. And as our sports weather-wise, well, looking at a good stretch, really. We got clearing later this morning as we get into the afternoon. Look for a high today of 24 degrees and sunshine across the board over the next 4 to 5 days. 25 tomorrow, hot, sunny, 29 for Wednesday. Thursday, Friday also looking really good. 29 on Thursday and a sunny 23 expected on Friday. Our air quality continues to hover around 2 to 3, so some haze in the air still, but overall not too bad. At the moment, we're partly cloudy and plus 15.
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That's all sons and daughters here on AM 700 The Light. Good morning, I'm Les Moore, 612. Time for a little devotional, or Devo to Go, I like to call it today, looking at 1 John chapter 4, verse 19, that says that we love because He first loved us. Talking about the Lord, right? He first loved us. So we love others because God has first loved us. He's taught us how to love in Jesus, and He's shown us the way to love more fully. Our holy God has loved us and every generation that has ever lived before us, and He's loved boldly and sacrificially, and He's done so in ways that we can actually learn from and emulate as we read the Word of God. You see, ways that we can actually copy, ways that define love. Think of Jesus' sacrifice, His compassion, patience, grace, His tenderness, wisdom, mercy, selflessness, humility, and on it goes. These are all ways that He showed His love. And we're not the source of love, by the way, God is. And we're not the great example of love, God is. You know, we tend to be careful and share our love with the ones that we want to share it with, but God's love is expansive and it's open to all. So I want to encourage you today, as I encourage myself in the Word, let us love Jesus' way because He first loved us.

0: Crazy.
1: It's Lee Bryce. Great song. And that supports our Devo to Go today as well, as we think about love that we love because, well, he first loved us. That's what we read in 1 John chapter 4, verse 19. So another opportunity today for all of us to love like crazy.
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3: Jesus spoke to the Church of Philadelphia in Revelation chapter 3. 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That too is an open door. Open doors of opportunity are everywhere. Just look for them. So I encourage you, say, Lord, open a door somewhere where I can tell someone about you. You'll be blessed if you do it, and the person you speak with, they'll even be more blessed.
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1: 6:24. It's a nice morning out there. Sitting at 15 degrees right now, and I'll give you your five-day forecast coming up. It's looking great. That's your little teaser. It's looking great. And nice temperatures, lots of sunshine across the board. Details at the top of the hour. Here's what's making our news headlines. And these stories as well in detail at 7 o'clock. Tell you about what the conservatives are saying about the deal that fell through between the United States federal government and the Canadian federal government. There's a global patchwork of rules emerging now about AI-generated content. It seems like everything that's on social media that's... well, you got to be careful because there's so much AI-generated content these days, and so some rules are starting to pop up about that. Tell you about the Edmonton Fringe Festival. Now, that's not here, but they have their Performing Arts Fringe Festival. Boy, did they ever do well once again. They broke some records with that. Tell you more about these stories and more, all coming up at the top of the hour. So back to our traffic situation. Looks like we're still free and clear of any problems out there, which is good. If you want to report a problem you're aware of, feel free to give me a call or a text. 403-249-7000. We'll check again in about 20 minutes or so.
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I love that song, Michael W. Smith's version, Down to the River to Pray, here on AM 700 The Light. I'm Les Moore. 634, hope you're having a good start to your work week. Great day the Lord's given us. Let's rejoice in it, and let's spread some love and joy today, my friends.

0: Bethlehem. Tommy Snyder here on AM 700 The Light. Hope you had a good weekend. We always get back to the work week on a Monday, and I'm always reflective. How was my weekend? Well, I hope yours was fantastic. I had a chance to come back Friday. I was up in Edmonton and was on our sister station AM 930 The Light for a couple days. Loved it. Back in Calgary, though, came back on a Friday afternoon, and I had a great talk with my colleagues up there at a radio station there, just kind of comparing cities. Calgary and Edmonton and all the differences and all the similarities, and you know what, I left there thinking it's so funny how we've had a rivalry for many decades, and I think the rivalry is all based on, well, principally based on, at least in my world, sports. You know, the Flames and the Oilers and the Stampeders and the, well, now Elks and things like that. And if you go further back, it probably had a lot to do with our economy and their economy, what the federal government gave Edmonton, what they gave us, and things like that. But always a rivalry when two cities are generally the same size. I would imagine the same kind of thing happens in other parts of North America. I would imagine that there's a big rivalry between Dallas and Houston. Maybe there's a big rivalry between, I don't know, what else would be comparable? Maybe St. Louis and Kansas City, that kind of thing. But I always remember that ultimately we are Albertans, and when it comes to national things, I really hope that we kind of take arm in arm and stay collective and together as we see our province face some challenges. I think it's what's so important. Not that I'm only from southern Alberta and you're from a different part of the province, so we're not together. No, it's our province. We need to, I think, stick together and support one another and be there for each other. I think the sports rivalries, those are just fun. But apart from that, I think we need to remember we are Albertan.
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0: All right, 6:41, that is, sorry. And a quick look at our traffic scene right now. Looks like we're still okay, free and clear of any incidents, accidents, and stalls. Feel free to give me a call or text, though, if you want to report a problem. 403-249-7000. 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

Christian Saffield here on AM 700 The Light, 646. Got a beautiful song queued up, ready to go right now. It's one that transcends time, if you ask me. We lost the incredible Rich Mullins, I don't know, some 30 years ago or so. But his legacy shines bright as ever, I think, through his music. And we can get ready to lift our hearts with a song that continues to inspire millions of people around the world. All of us included. Here's the timeless classic, It's Awesome God on The Light. A winner.

0: 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CJLI Calgary is AM 700. The Light. Now, here's what you need to know this morning. News, traffic, and weather on AM 700. The Light.
1: Morning's 15 degrees at 7 o'clock. I'm Les Moore, and here's what's making our news today, this Monday, the 24th of August. It's brought to you by our friends at My Professionals Law Office. U.S. President Donald Trump is accusing Canada of wanting the benefits of being an American state without actually being one after trade talks between the two countries broke down. The U.S. has imposed 50% on some Canadian imports, affecting about 5% of Canadian exports, while Prime Minister Mark Carney disputes Washington's account of the failed negotiations and says Canada rejected what he called a bad deal. Mr. Carney says Canada will respond dollar for dollar now with retaliatory tariffs on U.S. goods beginning on the 8th of September. Meantime, the Conservatives are urging the federal government to release full details of the trade deal proposed by the U.S. before talks between the two countries collapsed late on August 21st. A global patchwork of rules is emerging over how AI-generated content must be identified. Generative AI tools have made convincing text, images, audio, and video cheap enough to produce at scale, prompting some governments to require disclosure rather than rely

0: on the public's ability to identify AI-generated material. The European Union, South Korea, India, and the state of California have all introduced binding requirements ranging from visible labels and machine-readable markers to mandatory disclosure when users are interacting with an AI system. Canada has not yet introduced any comprehensive federal AI labeling or transparency law, relying instead on voluntary measures and laws targeting narrow uses of AI-generated content. In record attendance up north in Edmonton at their annual Performing Arts Fringe Festival, organizers there for the 45th annual event say some 825,000 people visited the festival sites in and around Old Strathcona, with 142,000 tickets sold to its 209 indoor productions. That included record sales of 550 sold-out shows, 24 sold-out runs, and $1.53 million going back to the artists. The 11-day spectacle is North America's largest and longest-running fringe festival and contributes some $20 million to the economic impact locally there in Edmonton. And that's our news. Some sports in just a moment. We'll take another quick look at our traffic scene. Looks like we're still okay at the moment. No accidents, incidents, or stalls to report. But if you'd like to let me know of something you see, feel free to give me a call or text 403-249-7000. BC Lions beat the Saskatchewan Roughriders 30-16 yesterday, with quarterback Nathan Rourke throwing two touchdown passes and the Lions defense forcing several key turnovers. TJ Lee and Stanley Thomas Oliver had interceptions for BC, who have now won four straight games, improving to 5-5 on the season and moving into a tie for third place in the Western Division. In golf, Stephen Alker won the Rogers Charity Classic yesterday and a $375,000 paycheck for his second victory of the year on the Champions Tour, beating Y.E. Yang with a 7-foot birdie putt on the first hole of a playoff, a day after matching the tournament record at Kenny Meadows Golf and Country Club at a 9-under-61. The 55-year-old Alker closed with a 5-under-65 to match Yang at 16-under-194. Mike Weir was the top Canadian at 11-under, good enough for a tie for 14. And in Edmonton, the CPKC Women's Open was taking place, finished yesterday, and Miyu Yamashita, boy, did she ever have a good tournament. She cruised to a 9-shot victory at Royal Mayfair with a tournament record tying 23 under par. She fired a final round 66 for her fourth LPGA Tour win, becoming the fastest Japanese player to reach four victories. Vancouver's Anna Wang was the top Canadian in a tie for fourth at 12 under, while Calgary's Aphrodite Deng finished seventh overall and was once again the low amateur at 11 under par. And that's our sports. Weather-wise, looks really good for the next 5 days. Slightly above seasonal. Today, we're looking at clearing and a high of 24 degrees. Sunshine 25 for tomorrow. Wednesday, quite hot. Wednesday and Thursday, both days, plenty of sunshine. Highs around 29 degrees and sunny 23 expected on Friday. At the moment, though, we're mostly cloudy and sitting at 16.
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That's King's Kaleidoscope here on AM 700 The Light. And a good morning. Hope you're doing well today. I'm Les Moore. Time for our 60-second Devo to go again. Just taking a quick look at 1 John chapter 4, verse 19 that says, "We love because He first loved us." So we love others because God has first loved us, and He's taught us how to love in Jesus. And He's shown us the way to love more fully as well through the Scriptures. You see, our holy God has loved us and every generation that's ever lived before us as well. And He's done so boldly and sacrificially. And He's done so in ways that we can actually learn from and emulate. You know, ways that we can copy as we read the Word of God. Ways that we see in the Word that define love. Just think of Jesus' sacrifice, His compassion, the patience He had, the grace that we read on every page, tenderness, wisdom, mercy, selflessness, humility, and it just goes on and on. All the ways that He showed that He loved. And so we're not the source of that love, by the way, God is. We're not the great example of love, God, of course, is. We tend to be careful to share our love just with the ones who we want to share with. But God's love is expansive, and it's open to everybody. So I want to encourage all of us, let us love Jesus' way because He first loved us.

0: yourself clean.
1: And a good Monday morning. Glad to have you with us here at AM 700 The Light. I'm Les Moore. It's time for our Monday morning memo, where I just get to opine on things going on in and around our city and our province. So today's Monday morning memo takes a look at the rivalry between the two major cities of Alberta, Calgary and Edmonton. And this little rivalry, I think, should be celebrated. Let me explain. So Calgary versus Edmonton, Edmonton versus Calgary, however you look at it. See, Calgarians know that Calgary is clearly the superior city, obviously. And, well, Edmontonians, bless their hearts, remain convinced that we've got it right. Yeah. And we tease each other about the weather, the roads, the hockey teams, the malls, the Stampede, the events, all these kind of things. Who has the superior river valley? All of this goes into the conversation. And we reserve the right to look down our noses at the other city a little bit. But here's the thing, and I jest. Underneath all the teasing and the comparisons, all that good-natured trash talk and stuff, I think we should be proud of both cities, Calgary and Edmonton. Alberta's biggest two cities, ambassadors to the rest of Canada. And I don't know whether it's business, sports, culture, or just showing the country what Alberta is all about. I think we're carrying the Alberta flag equally. So go ahead, love the city, defend the city, and have a little fun with the other one as well. But just remember, when the rest of Canada looks at us, we're all Alberta. And that's today's Monday morning memo.
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3: The Bible clearly describes foolish behavior and warns us about it. I'm Mary Lohman of the Christian Working Woman, and this week I want to talk about the foolish people in our lives and how we should deal with them. Some people behave foolishly on a sporadic basis. Others are consistently foolish. As we talk about foolish people, we need to be aware that we could be talking about ourselves as well. None of us is exempt from any of these foolish characteristics. I spent 10 years doing my own thing, walking away from my commitment to Jesus Christ, and I shake my head as I think of how foolishly I behaved in those years. We'll look to God's Word to define foolish behavior for us and look again to tell us what our responsibility is when we deal with that kind of person. Now, please be aware that not all foolish people have all of these characteristics. You may know foolish people with only one of these traits, but it is so pronounced that it consumes them. So, what is foolish behavior? Denying, disregarding, or rebelling against God. Psalm 14 says, "The fool says in his heart, there is no God." It is very foolish to ignore the living God. In fact, nothing could be more foolish. And this applies not only to those who are outright atheists or agnostics, but also to those who live as though there is no God. If you ask them, many might say, "Oh, sure, I believe there's a God," but nothing in their life or lifestyle shows any acknowledgement of God. They live as though God does not exist. The Bible says they are fools. Slandering, lying, and deceiving are foolish behaviors. From Proverbs 10, "He who conceals his hatred has lying lips, and whoever spreads slander is a fool." Foolish people don't hesitate to lie. They are big on running other people down. Their mouth gets them into trouble very often. Just think of the foolish people you know. Isn't their mouth one of their biggest problems? Well, when our mouths are out of control, we too are foolish. Tomorrow, we'll look further at the Bible's description of a foolish person. I hope you'll join me. What if you had a community you could turn to for encouragement and prayer? Our Anchored communities offer just that to you. 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Learn more and register today at ChristianWorkingWoman.org. And join me again tomorrow.
4: Lost at sea in a giant cooler. It's true. Two Mexican fishermen trying to stay afloat in the cold Pacific Ocean. It was 5 days without food or water, but they were finally rescued by the Mexican Navy this past Wednesday. The last communication between the two fishermen with their fishing cooperative had been August 14th. They sent out the distress call when the two men failed to report in. The Mexican Navy deployed surface and air assets and finally found the dehydrated fishermen 150 miles off the coast, floating in a cooler. After a short medical examination, they were reunited with their relieved families. If an against-all-odds rescue like this brings tears of joy and relief, how much more so when a person is rescued from the domain of darkness and transferred into the kingdom of the beloved Son? Truly, in Christ, we have been rescued from an even greater peril. I'm David Wolin at haventoday.org.
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1: 729, sitting at 16 degrees, going to see clearing later into the day today, and it's going to warm up significantly. I mean, we should see about 24 for our high today. That's a little above seasonal. And the rest of the five-day forecast looking pretty good, and we'll give that to you at 8 o'clock at the top of the hour. Here are our news headlines, and these stories as well in detail coming up at 8. Tell you a little bit about the U.S. perspective on how this deal between our two nations, Canada and the U.S., fell apart, and now the U.S. has imposed 50% tariffs on some Canadian imports. A global patchwork of rules has been emerging over AI-generated content. Nothing has been introduced here in Canada, and I'll tell you about an interesting barbershop initiative they gave back to their community over the weekend at South Trail Crossing Barbershop. These stories and more coming up. In sports, it was a win for the BC Lions over the Saskatchewan Roughriders 30-16 yesterday in Vancouver, and they had a good crowd for that one as well. Looks like they're getting a lot more interest in the CFL there again, some 30,000 plus people. That's good to see. Tell you more about the golf news here in Calgary and in Edmonton as well. And traffic. We'll check again how things are going. It looks like we're still free and clear of any incidents, accidents, and stalls. So feel free to give me a call or text if you want to report a problem. 403-249-7000.
2: 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Sing praise to Him. Tell of all His wonderful acts. 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

And you'd worship all who are thirsty. Jesus talked about that, didn't he? Blessed are those who hunger and thirst for righteousness, for they will be filled. And that's a wonderful promise from the Lord. Are you hungering? Are you thirsting yourself for righteousness? You want to see more holiness in your life? You want to see yourself living more justly and see more of that in the world that you live all around you? Well, if you're hungering for it, thirsting for it, Jesus said, you will be filled. Beautiful promise. This is Nicole C. Mullen now. 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

0: That's Nicole C. Mullen here on AM 700 The Light. 744. And less more. I got one child still in school, entering grade 12, and she announced yesterday, I have 1 week left of vacation. Now, this is a girl who would have been, she would have normally begun the countdown probably somewhere in mid-July saying, Dad, we only have 6 weeks left. And I would say, Amanda, 6 weeks is a lot of time. Just enjoy it. But she was always prone to count down until yesterday was the first time that I heard there's only 1 week left. And I was kind of caught off guard. I said, like, 1 week just to get your ID card and then you get a few more days off. No, we get our ID cards on the Monday, the 31st of August, and we start on the 1st. And I think deep down I knew that, but I just kind of lost track of time. That is kind of alarming if you're a student, that, yeah, you're down to your last week, and then you're right at it the next day. Of course, there's going to be a long weekend the weekend after, or the week after that with Labor Day. But because of the date of the Labor Day, it is going to be an interesting start. So they kind of start early this year. ID cards on the 31st and right to it. She says, Dad, we'll have classes on Tuesday, September the 1st, like learning. And anyway, I'm kind of glad I'm out. But she's the last one in our family. We have two daughters, and one finished last year, and this is the last year for our second daughter. And so, yeah, we have mixed emotions. It's kind of interesting to imagine no kids in school anymore. Maybe you've gone through the same thing. I marvel at those who have had 4 kids, 5 kids, and they've seen them all work their way through their schooling, and then they exit and they move on with their careers and so on and so forth. But we've had 2 kicks at the can. One has finished, and now one is beginning, or very soon going to begin the last year of her studies, unless she goes to university. But anyway, just a heads up, parents. Yeah, this is the last week.
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3: God often goes out of his way to take ordinary people to do extraordinary things through. You know, back when I was a kid, and they're putting teams together, you know, you pick who you want. I was always the last one pick. It would be like me and a 3-legged dog, and they'd pick the dog. Okay, we'll take Lori for our baseball team. Lori, you can be first base. Oh, I get to play first base. No, we want you to be first base. Yeah. So if you're like that, if you're one of the people who were looked over, I want you to know something. God often picks the unqualified to do the unexpected. That means you, and that means me. Let's let the Lord use us.
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6: Be thankful to God. Practice thankfulness. I don't like what Paul writes sometimes, but he said, give thanks for all things. Okay, it's good. Then he says, give thanks in all things. Oh, man. It's a lot easier to kind of give thanks like objectively out there, but it's like give thanks in all circumstances. When you go through a hard time, give God thanks. You may not know why you're going through a hard time. You're giving God thanks because there is something that God is going to do in your life. Another thing that my mom said is God will never waste anything in your life. Whatever you've gone through, whatever you will go through, it is not a waste. It's not good luck or bad luck. God uses all things together for your good. 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
0: 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And speaking of them, we got your news, traffic, weather all coming up at the top of the hour. But we'll do one more quick check in traffic before back to the music. Looks like things are still okay this morning, free and clear of any accidents. So that's good. We'll check again in 11 minutes after the news. Here's Robin Mark. It's Hosanna.

0: 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Serving Calgary, Edmonton, and Red Deer. CJLI Calgary is AM 700. The Light. Now, here's what you need to know this morning. News, traffic, and weather on AM 700. The Light.
1: Corn at 16 degrees at 8:01. I'm Les Moore, and here's what's making our news today. This Monday, the 24th of August, it's brought to you by our friends at My Professionals Law Office. U.S. President Donald Trump is accusing Canada of wanting the benefits of being an American state without actually being one after trade talks between the two countries broke down. The U.S. has imposed 50% tariffs on some Canadian imports, affecting about 5% of our Canadian exports, while Prime Minister Mark Carney disputes Washington's account of the failed negotiations and says Canada rejected what he called a bad deal. Mr. Carney says Canada will respond dollar for dollar with retaliatory tariffs on U.S. goods beginning on the 8th of September. Meantime, the Conservatives are urging the federal government to release full details of the trade deal proposed by the U.S. before talks between the two countries collapse late on August 21st. A global

0: Patchwork that is of rules is emerging over how AI-generated content must be identified. Generative AI tools have made convincing text, images, audio, and video cheap enough to produce at scale, prompting some governments to require disclosure rather than rely on the public's ability to identify AI-generated material. The European Union, South Korea, India, and California have all introduced binding requirements ranging from visible labels and machine-readable markers to mandatory disclosure when users are interacting with an AI system. Canada hasn't yet introduced any kind of comprehensive federal AI labeling or transparency law, relying instead on voluntary measures and laws targeting narrow users or uses of AI-generated content. And a Calgary barbershop is giving back to the community through a weekend fundraiser. South Trail Crossing Barbershop held its Cuts for a Cause event on Sunday, featuring food, drinks, face painting, a golf simulator, and silent auction, with proceeds supporting Homefront, which helps families break the cycle of domestic violence. Several local businesses also pitched in to support the event, and good on all of them. And that is our news. Some sports in just a moment. We'll go back to traffic, see how things are moving now. And it looks like we're still free and clear of any incidents, accidents, stalls, just building volume in construction areas. And that's all I see. If you want to report a problem you're aware of, feel free to give me a call or text 403-249-7000. Well, the BC Lions beat the Saskatchewan Roughriders 30-16 last night with quarterback Nathan Work throwing two touchdown passes, and BC now having won four straight games to improve to 5-5. In golf, Miyu Yamashita won the CPKC Women's Open up in Edmonton on Sunday, cruising to a 9-shot victory at Royal Mayfair with a tournament-tying 23 under par over the 4 days. And in Calgary, Stephen Alker won the Rogers Charity Classic and a $375,000 check yesterday for his second victory of the year on the Champions Tour, beating Y.E. Yang with a 7-foot birdie putt on the first playoff hole at Canyon Meadows Golf and Country Club. And that's our sports news. Weather-wise, yeah, looking really nice over the next 5 days. Relatively nice today in terms of our high, 24. I'll take that. We're looking for clearing as we go through the day into the afternoon. Tomorrow, Wednesday, Thursday, right through the work week, look for plenty of sunshine. Hazy, though, with forest fires around us still. 25 the high tomorrow, 29 for Wednesday, Thursday. Sunshine 23 expected on Friday. Right now, it's 16 degrees at 8:04, and that's it for me. I'm Les Moore. God bless you. Have a wonderful rest of your Monday. Here is today's Back to the Bible Canada.
1: Hi, this is Ben Lowell, and this is Back to the Bible Canada with Dr. John Neufeld, where we begin our last week of our messages in the series Amazing Promises to Dysfunctional People with a message entitled Marks of the New Creation. So let's open our Bibles to Genesis 33, verses 1 to 20, as we join Dr. Neufeld now.
2: Years ago, a very popular bumper sticker on Christian cars read, "Christians aren't perfect, just forgiven." How many of you remember those? Well, I do, and I hated those things. Probably because all the people who had them ended up cutting me off in traffic, and I felt that they were saying, "Oh, well, I'm not perfect, but God will never hold me responsible for running you off the road." And then they smiled sweetly and went on their way. You know, somehow I wasn't very impressed by that kind of forgiveness. But seriously, let me tell you why I really never liked that bumper sticker. You know, I agree, Christians aren't perfect. I know that all too well in my own life. And I agree that we are forgiven. That's a truth that fills me with amazement and wonder. It's been the theme of my life. It's called grace. But I didn't like that one word. It was the word just. You see, if Christians are just forgiven, well, and that's all, it would mean that we can rule out any substantial transformation in the life of an individual. And I must say, what attracts the world to us is not that we're forgiven, but it's that we're changed. It was William Barclay who once said, "A saint is someone whose life makes it easier to believe in God." Conversion always involves transformation and life-altering change. But as many of us know, some Christians seem less transformed than others. Now, if you're one of those Christians who are less than transformed in your driving habits, may I suggest something? Don't get one of those bumper stickers. Well, in his essay entitled God in the Dock, C.S. Lewis discusses this very phenomenon. He says, take the case of the sour old maid who is a Christian but cantankerous. On the other hand, take some pleasant and popular fellow but who's never been to church. Who knows how much more cantankerous the old maid might be if she were not a Christian? And how much more likable that nice fellow might be if he were a Christian? You can't judge Christianity simply by comparing the product in these two people. You'd need to know what kind of raw material Christ was working with in both cases. Now, I say that for two reasons. First, for the sake of all of you who are grouchy Christians, you've got an excuse. Just say, you know, you think I'm bad now. Just imagine how bad I'd be if I weren't a Christian. And you can get a bumper sticker that says exactly that. But I also say these things because the text we're studying, up until now in our series on Jacob entitled Amazing Promises to Dysfunctional People, well, my job's been simple. I could describe this man, Jacob, as grasping and deceitful, a man whom God has chosen as a vessel of mercy. So up till now in our study of Genesis 25 to 36, the entire sermon series was about our unworthiness and of God's kindness, that's grace. But now a page turns. Jacob has met with God and the life of God has begun inside of him. And we can view him now from the vantage point of a man who is being transformed by grace. And what we have is a delightful picture. And today I'm going to point out six areas in his life that are transformed. But Jacob is anything but perfect. As Lewis put it, we can now see what kind of raw material Christ was working with. And by the way, that's one of the things I love about the Bible. The Bible never portrays a rose-colored picture of a saint. The picture it provides is real and authentic, filled with moments of great triumphs and also moments of great failure. They are saints, but they're flawed as well. And that's how we will see Jacob. And by the way, isn't that how it is with you and me? Well, sure it is. So let's begin to read our text. I'm reading Genesis 33, verses 1 to 3. And Jacob lifted up his eyes and looked, and behold, Esau was coming, and 400 men with him. So he divided the children among Leah and Rachel and the two female servants. And he put the servants with their children in front, then Leah with her children, and Rachel and Joseph last of all. He himself went on before them, bowing himself to the ground seven times until he came near his brother. If you haven't been following this series, here's a bit of background. Jacob has cheated his brother Esau out of his birthright and out of his blessing. Esau was so angry that some 20 years earlier had committed himself to murdering Jacob. And now, here we are. The two brothers are about to meet again. The news comes to Jacob. Esau is coming with 400 men armed for war. Jacob's first plan was to divide his family, his servants, and his flocks of sheep into two camps. If Esau attacks one camp, well, the other will flee. This plan would give at least half of them a chance to get away. But everything has now changed. Jacob has encountered God, and he has acknowledged God's grace, and he sought God's forgiveness, and he has spent a night wrestling with God. And in the morning, a changed and transformed man will handle the crisis of the moment in an entirely different manner. Jacob looks up into the horizon, and he sees Esau's men bearing down on him. And instead of dividing into two camps, he does something which up till now we would have thought impossible for Jacob. The idea of two camps is abandoned, and instead, Jacob lines his family behind him, and he walks ahead. His reasoning is simple. If Esau is coming to kill him, he might be satisfied in simply killing him, and then he may leave his family alive. I think this is one of the first marks of the new creation. It was the actress Lucille Ball who once said, "I have an everyday religion that works for me. Love yourself first and everything else falls into line." Now, I would say, yeah, it does, Lucille. It does fall into line. I'm just not sure anyone else really likes the line except you. And in Jacob's case, that religion would surely have put him in the back of the line. Instead, Jacob reverses the order. He loved himself last and everything then also fell into line, a very different line, with him at the front facing Esau. I think that's a Christian virtue. Our Savior went to the cross for us. He came not to be served, but to serve. So likewise, we as his followers would gladly sacrifice ourselves so that others might live. Romans 5, 7-8 puts the matter quite well. for one will scarcely die for a righteous person, though perhaps for a good person one might dare even to die. But God shows his love for us in that while we were sinners, Christ died for us. Now, in that sense, Jacob's action was not really like Christ at all. Jacob was only protecting those whom he loved and who loved him. So it does not reach the ideal of perfect love yet. But neither is it like Lucille Ball either. He is changed even while he's not perfect. I think that's the first mark of the new life. Every believer in Christ is freed from the enslavement of loving ourselves first. We simply reject that ideal. Christianity does not make selfishness a virtue, rather selflessness. What always amazes me is how many believers in Christ make significant sacrifices for the sake of others. See, I've seen believers giving sacrificially of their resources, spending time in service when they could go home and go to bed. I've seen believers helping others when there's no one to thank them. And somehow, Jacob understands. He will sacrifice his life for his family. And in that sense, listen, married men, Jacob becomes a role model of what the life of God means for you who are a Christian man. Paul calls upon husbands to love their wives as Christ loved the church. What a calling that is. Sacrifice your life for your wife as Christ sacrificed his life for you. And that's not to say that Jacob's perfect. If you look at verse 2, you'll see that his family is arranged in such a way that he puts Rachel, his favorite wife, and Joseph, his favorite son, at the back. And as we continue to read through Genesis, we're going to see that that kind of favoritism will bring great harm to his family down the road. No, he's not perfect. He's still a sinner. But even though he sins, he's not just forgiven. He's different now. He has become sacrificial in his lifestyle, preferring others to his own needs. Now here's a second trait that we can also observe. It's called humility. In verse 3, we're told that he goes forward bowing 7 times until he actually reaches his brother. There are some ancient Egyptian texts from El Amarna in the 14th century BC which show slaves bowing 7 times to Pharaoh. And the idea of bowing 7 times in that culture would seem to be the ultimate and complete act of servanthood. The text mentions this because 20 years earlier, when Isaac stole Esau's blessing, here's a part of what Isaac got, and it's recorded in Genesis 27, verse 29. Let people serve you and nations bow down to you. Be lord over your brothers and may your mother's sons bow down to you. But now, instead of struggling to get superior status over Esau as Jacob did in the past, Jacob now bows. An ultimate act of servanthood. His pride is stripped away, and there is humility in its place. You know, sometimes humility gets forced on us. Famous figure, a politician is convicted of a crime. A sports figure is caught using illegal drugs. A pastor is convicted of adultery. And then all of a sudden, the person gets humble. Given that Jacob is facing the heavily armed Esau, it's tempting to see him that way. But look closer.
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2: Jacob's transformed nature is seen as we examine his encounter with Esau. Remember, he comes bowing 7 times before his brother. So let's then read verse 4. But Esau ran to meet him and embraced him and fell on his neck and kissed him, and they wept. Please understand what's happening here. This is not a picture of a long-standing feud. This is a picture of brothers who fall into each other's arms. In an instant, Jacob knows there is no animosity. Somehow God has allowed Esau to forgive Jacob. He holds no grudges. Esau has not come to harm him. The old anger is gone. Jacob had come bowing, sure enough, but Esau would have none of it. But that's still not the story. So let's keep reading, verses 5 to 9. And when Esau lifted up his eyes and saw the women and children, he said, "Who are these with you?" Jacob said, "The children whom God has graciously given your servant." Then the servants drew near, they and their children, and bowed down. Leah likewise and her children drew near and bowed down. And last, Joseph and Rachel drew near, and they bowed down. Esau said, "What do you mean by all this company that I met?" Jacob answered, "To find favor in the sight of my Lord." But Esau said, "I have enough, my brother. Keep what you have for yourself." And here we see the character of Jacob. In verse 9, Esau calls Jacob my brother. But in verse 5, Jacob calls himself your servant. And in verses 8, 12, and 14, he calls him my Lord. What's Jacob saying? Simply this: I'm responsible for the breach in our relationship, and my place is to be humble in your presence. I think that's a mark of the new creation. New creation people are sacrificial. They're humble. That's also a picture of Jesus, who bowed before his own disciples, stripped himself to his waist, and took on a wash basin and washed his disciples' feet. Now, there's a third mark of Jacob's transformed character. Notice verse 5 again. Esau asked Jacob, "Whose large family is this? And what of all this obvious wealth?" And Jacob could have said, "You know, I made it big, man. I hit the jackpot." But instead, we notice that he's prepared to give God the credit. He said, "This is what God has graciously given me. It was his grace. I deserve none of that." And that's transformed character. Now, there's a fourth mark of his internal change. We now see in Jacob that there's a high priority in his life on reconciliation and peace. You know, back when Jacob was still afraid that Esau would harm him, you'll remember that he had sent a large gift to try to pacify him. 200 female goats, 20 male goats, 200 ewes and 20 rams, 30 milking camels and their calves, 40 cows, 10 bulls, 20 female donkeys and 10 male donkeys. The gift was so large, it would have been large enough for anyone to start a farming operation on the spot and be successful. This was the equivalent of a huge sum of money. The gift was so large that it would have set Jacob back financially. And now we find that Esau's not angry, and what's more, he says he doesn't even want the gift. Jacob can keep all of it. Let me try to put that in context. Let's say that you had wronged someone in a business deal, and you thought that person was going to sue you, and you thought that if this matter goes to court, I'm going to lose. So you decide to make your enemy an offer. You'll give that person half of your entire assets, if only he won't take you to court. The person turns around and says, "I'm not angry with you anymore. I won't take you to court. Keep your money." I'll guarantee you that 99% of the population would say, "Great, thank you so much. I'll keep the money." Jacob belongs to the 1%. I'm reading Genesis 33, 10 and 11. Jacob said, "No, please. If I have found favor in your sight, then accept my present from my hand. For I have seen your face, which is like seeing the face of God, and you have accepted me. Please accept my blessing that is brought to you, because God has dealt graciously with me and because I have enough." Thus he urged him, and he took it. Why does Jacob do that? It's as if he said, "It doesn't matter if you've forgiven me. I still want to do what's right. I stole from you, and even though you're prepared to let me go on this matter, I will not let this go until I have reconciled this wrong." Why does Jacob do that? He says that seeing Esau is like seeing the face of God. Remember that in the last chapter, he was wrestling with God, and now he says he sees God in the face of his brother. Please remember that in the previous chapter, Jacob really did see the face of God, and he found that God had accepted him. And now he says, seeing that Esau has forgiven him, it's like seeing God all over again. I think John says that well in 1 John 4, verse 20. He says, if anyone says, I love God and hates his brother, he's a liar. For he who does not love his brother whom he has seen cannot love God whom he has not seen. Reconciliation, if it's in our hands to do it, well, that's the issue. See, I'm sure that even though Christians aren't perfect and that we are forgiven, one of the things that does mark our lives is our love for one another. Sometimes reconciliation is costly. Sometimes it demands humility. Sometimes it means we even confess our indebtedness to someone. But a truly forgiven person simply pays up the debts they owe, whether they're financial or something else. And this brings me to the fifth change that I see in Jacob. Suddenly we see that he prizes wisdom. That's what we find in verses 12 to 17. Then Esau said, let us journey on our way, and I will go ahead of you. But Jacob said to him, my Lord knows that the children are frail, and that the nursing flocks and herds are a care to me. If they are driven hard for one day, all the flocks will die. Let my Lord pass on ahead of his servant, and I will lead on slowly at the pace of the livestock that are ahead of me and at the pace of the children until I come to my Lord in Seir. So Esau said, let me leave with you some of the people who are with me. But he said, what need is there? Let me find favor in the sight of my Lord. So Esau returned that day on his way to Seir, but Jacob journeyed to Succoth and built himself a house and made booths for his livestock. Therefore, the name of the place is called Succoth. Let's look at the background. It now becomes quite clear why Esau came to Jacob with 400 armed men. It turns out that Esau had intended that they would be a protection for Jacob as he came to a land that was volatile and had a potential for robbers and bandits and freestanding militias. Esau had come to protect his brother. And now that that's cleared up, Esau says, you're safe. I'll lead you home, and the two of us can live beside each other in the country that I've conquered, in the land of Seir. We will live as we always should have, in harmony as brothers. But Jacob can't go with them because he's never lost a sense of God's destiny in his life. God had promised Canaan to Abraham, and then to Isaac, and now to Jacob. This is the land of promise, and it is this land where he must go. I call that wisdom. It's a part of the new creation. All believers have a sense of a sacred land, a calling, a place where they belong. Ultimately, that land is heaven, and we finally understand that nothing but nothing can keep us from that. Along the way, there will be those who, even out of good intention, would keep us from going there. So here's Jacob, the new man. He's sacrificial, he's humble, he's prepared to give God the credit. He believes in reconciliation and peace. We see the development of wisdom. And finally, sixth, we see that he has a priority for worship. In verses 18 to 20, and Jacob came safely to the city of Shechem, which is in the land of Canaan, on his way from Paddan Aram, and he camped before the city. And from the sons of Hamor, Shechem's father, he bought for 100 pieces of money the piece of land on which he pitched his tent. There he erected an altar and called it El Elohe Israel. So why does Jacob go to Shechem? The answer is actually quite simple. Many years ago, his grandfather Abraham, when he came to the promised land, had come to that very place. Jacob was going to the very place where the adventure began, to stake his claim in God. There he builds an altar. He calls it El Elohe Israel, God the God of Israel. He needs to worship. He wants to express that his soul has found delight in God. And so that's the new Jacob. And what he has become represents what we become when Christ is found in us. Remember the bumper sticker that I said is really inappropriate? Christians aren't perfect, just forgiven. I said that was wrong. If I were to redo that bumper sticker, I think it would read something like this. Forgiven Christians aren't perfect, but we long to be. And the only place where perfection is found is to sit or to stand or to kneel in the presence of our God and to find delight in Him. The transformed life. That's where Christ's Spirit dwells.
1: John, it would seem like people are really on a very unique schedule in respect to their journey of faith, as was Jacob. I guess this should be expected of all of us.
2: Yeah, I mean, we know that you know, Galatians tells us, Galatians 5, about the fruit of the Spirit, and we are expecting that the Holy Spirit would reproduce all of that in all of us. But we also know that, you know, depending on who we were when we came to Christ, we are exactly, as you say, Ben, on this different schedule. But we recognize that Christ, by His Spirit, is moving us forward. And that's really the good news. We expect a change whenever we come to Christ.
1: Thanks so much, John. And remember to join us again tomorrow as we continue our series, Amazing Promises to Dysfunctional People, right here on Back to the Bible Canada, where we teach the Bible.

0: You know, numbers can tell us how many listen, but not what God is doing in someone's heart. 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
3: A tough old cowboy counseled his granddaughter that if she wanted to live a long life, he had the secret. She was to sprinkle a pinch of gunpowder on her oatmeal each and every morning. The granddaughter grew up doing this religiously until the age of 103, when she finally died peacefully in her sleep. She left behind 14 children, 30 grandchildren, 45 great-grandchildren, and a 40-foot hole where the crematorium used to be. Well, it's not a bad idea to ask ourselves, what will I leave behind? Whatever your age, I think you'll agree that nobody gathers at a funeral and says, "He owned a pretty impressive weed whacker," or "He always had the newest smartphone." When considering what I'll leave behind, I don't think of my remarkable collection of extension cords, or the 5 or 6 remote controls that stopped working around the year 2000. Bank accounts empty, houses change occupants, garage sales feature complete strangers offering a dollar for something you once thought priceless. So, how about you? What would you like to leave behind? I'd like to leave children that never doubted they were loved, friends who were encouraged, and grandchildren who smile, even laugh when they remember me. I'd like to leave the world a little better than I found it. I'd like to leave a smile on the faces of those who read a book I've written. Above all, I hope they remember Jesus, who loved me and gave himself for me. "These things remain," wrote the Apostle Paul, "faith, hope, and love, and the greatest of these is love." Psalm 145 gives us a glimpse of what lasts, of a life well lived. "Let each generation tell its children of your mighty acts. Let them proclaim your power. I will meditate on your majestic, glorious splendor and your wonderful deeds. Your awe-inspiring deeds will be on every tongue. I will proclaim your greatness. Everyone will share the story of your wonderful goodness. They will sing with joy about your righteousness." We have seen God's miracles in the redeeming of a marriage that no counselor would consider salvageable. We have seen God's miracles in raising 2 grandchildren up from hospital beds this past year, when hope had dimmed. That is the story we will tell all our lives. Proverbs 17:6 says, "Grandchildren are a crown to the aged." All of us are part of a story that stretches through the generations, with its twists and turns, disappointments and delights. A story that reminds us of that which is bigger than our own little timeline. When my grandchildren think of me, I hope they remember a guy who would rather throw a baseball with them than fall asleep watching the Blue Jays. I hope they remember that I knew how to be silly, that I called them from faraway hotels to say, "I love you," then read them a story on FaceTime, that I was 100 times more interested in them than in my phone, that faith kept me going during the good times and bad, that I admitted my mistakes, passed along stories of God's faithfulness the way my parents passed them to me, that my prayer was this: "May all who come behind us find us faithful." For a significant portion of my life, I thought success meant accomplishing and accumulating. Now I'm convinced it comes in helping others flourish, in loving a spouse, in pointing people homeward. And if I happen to leave behind a few good stories and enough embarrassing moments to keep family reunions interesting, that would be okay too. As for the gunpowder oatmeal, I think I'm gonna pass. I'd rather leave behind a legacy than a crater any day.
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9: There are about 40 references in the Bible to planning, and generally the scriptures admonish us to plan ahead. Examples include Proverbs 21:20 and Luke 14:28-30. The best way to plan ahead is for government leaders to develop and follow a budget to ensure that there's a surplus each year and not a deficit. By far, the majority of countries in the world regularly incur large annual deficits and have accumulated massive debts. For example, as of December 2025, the U.S. national debt is about $38 trillion, or $113,000 per person. Think about it. If every American had to suddenly service an additional $113,000 on their own, the majority would not be able to do it. So the conclusion, government spending is not sustainable, and in due course, there has to be major reductions of government programs and major tax increases. For Canada, the government gross debt per capita is about $100,000 per person, almost as bad. To learn more, go to CopelandFinancialMinistries.org.

0: Was Jesus ever tempted to quit? Maybe you remember when we studied how Satan tempted Jesus in the wilderness early in his ministry. Well, in our study of Matthew 26, we're going to see that Jesus' greatest temptation came at the end of his ministry, just as he was about to give his life on the cross. This is Through the Bible with Dr. J. Vernon McGee, and I'm Steve Schwetz. And as you find your seat on the Bible bus, Greg and I have got time for a letter in response to our home group ministry.
1: Yeah, we're going all the way up into the northernmost state of India called Himachal Pradesh. And this letter we're going to read from is a smaller language.
0: It's called Mandilai.
1: Yeah, and I never heard of it, to be honest. And we're just so excited that our South Asian leaders, and particularly the team in India, said, this is a group of people we want to reach. They're saying around 600,000 to 650,000. That's a lot of people we want to reach.
0: Absolutely.
1: Yeah.
0: And there's not a lot of content in their language. And we've talked about that. That's our strategy with going with these radio home groups is let's get into these smaller languages and let's see... a fishing term. Let's chum the waters and see what kind of response we get.
1: Right.
0: And so it's a subset of Dr. McGee's teaching, not truncated, but only 6 books of the Bible. And we go through that systematically, just like you do in the long form content. And the response that we're getting and the people that are responding, it's just such an encouragement. It's another way that the Lord has opened a completely new door of ministry for us, really, using the same program through the Bible.
1: Yes. And to change the metaphor, we're also priming the pump. In other words, we're testing the leaders in that area because we've already seen some leaders say, look, you gave us the scripts, you gave us recording equipment, you trained us. We did 6 books. We'll do the other 60 ourselves. And that's what we're hoping for.
0: Yeah. Let's get to this letter, which is from Rhea. And it is so encouraging to me and I'll point it out along the way. She writes, there was no peace in our family. My parents did not know much about God, and there were frequent quarrels at home. My father was a heavy drinker, and whenever he came home after drinking, the atmosphere of our house would be completely disturbed. But God has brought a great change in our lives. One day, I had the opportunity to join a radio home group and began learning the Word of God regularly. Slowly, I encouraged my parents to listen and join as well. Through this, a wonderful change took place in our family. My father stopped drinking alcohol, and the quarreling between my parents came to an end. Now there is peace in our home. Every night, before going to sleep, all of us gather together to pray and read the Bible. I'm very thankful to your ministry for providing Bible study materials in our Mandalay language. Because of this, the language barrier was removed, and we are able to understand the Word of God more clearly and experience God's blessings in our lives.
1: Yeah, I love it when our listeners say it better than we could say it ourselves. This person just said that by the grace of God, and through our partners, through the Bible, remove the language barrier. And there's 600 plus thousand people that have probably never heard systematic Bible teaching.
0: Yep.
1: And by God's grace, it's happening.
0: Yeah. And the encouraging thing in this letter, there's so many things in there, but she said, every night before going to sleep, all of us gather together to pray and read the Bible.
1: And
0: Through the Bible is a part of their life now, but the Bible is a part
1: of
0: their life. And that's the direct connection.
1: Exactly.
0: Greg, pray for us as we begin our study.
1: Father, once again, we bow before you, acknowledging the wonderful things you're doing to reach people with your word and the gratitude that we have that we get to play a small part in your transformation of people's lives. We pray that it would continue to happen in hundreds of languages and in thousands of places around the world today. In Jesus' name, amen.
0: Here's our study of Matthew 26 on Through the Bible with Dr. J. Vernon McGee.
2: Back to the 26th chapter of the Gospel of Matthew today. If you have your Bible, turn to Matthew 26 at verse 23. We're going to conclude this chapter today, I hope. Now we are in this section that has to do with the events immediately preceding the cross of Christ. These are the final events in his life before he died for your sins and my sins. We saw, first of all, that he told his own that he'd come now to Jerusalem to die, and he set the time of his death during the Passover. The enemy has determined he's going to die also, and they set the time of his death, which would be after the Passover. They were wrong. He died at the time he set. He's in charge. He's the king, after all. And then you have this lovely thing that took place out at Bethphage, home of Simon the leper. There's where Jesus was at home. That's where he stayed, in people's homes. He never seemed to want to spend time in Jerusalem, and yet that was the city of the great king, but they had rejected him. And out there, Judas Iscariot led the disciples and opposing that waste of ointment, but our Lord said she's the only one that knew what she was doing. She poured it on him in view of the fact that he was to die for the sins of the world. Then we have this very dark event of the betrayal of Judas, that is, of his arrangement and plot to betray the Lord Jesus, and we'll see he'll carry out his nefarious act in this chapter here. Now, he went with his own into the upper room, and there in the upper room, why, he made the announcement that one would betray him. They all felt that they could do it. They were all capable. I'd betray him in the next 5 minutes if he didn't keep his hand on me, and that ought to keep me close to him. It should keep you close to him. Now I begin reading at verse 23, because each one said, Lord, is it I? And now he answered and said, he that dippeth his hand with me in the dish, the same shall betray me. The Son of Man goeth as it is written of him, but woe unto that man by whom the Son of Man is betrayed. It had been good for that man if he had not been born. Some people say that you ought not to keep children from being born into this world. Well, here's one man that shouldn't have been born, friends. Verse 25, then Judas, which betrayed him, answered and said, Master, is it I? He didn't say Lord. He couldn't call him Lord. He could only call him Master. He said unto him, Thou hast said. And at this point, apparently, Judas left the room. John goes into more detail at this point and explains that he left at this time. Verse 26, and as they were eating, Jesus took bread and blessed it and brake it and gave it to the disciples and said, Take, eat, this is my body. He took the cup, gave thanks, and gave it to them, saying, Drink ye all of it. For this is my blood of the New Testament, which is shed for many for the remission of sins. You see, we have here instituting the Lord's Supper over the dying ashes of a fading feast, the Passover. He makes it very clear, But I say unto you, I'll not drink henceforth of this fruit of the vine until that day when I drink it new with you in my Father's kingdom. Passover's to be reinstituted in the millennium. He says here that he'll drink the fruit of the vine again in the kingdom. That means that the Passover apparently will then look back to his death as the Lord's Supper, which he's instituted here, looks back to his death for you and me today in the church. But the Passover, which would look forward to his coming, will also look back to his coming in the kingdom. We are told when they had sung a hymn, they went out into the Mount of Olives. Now, this ends the first division of this chapter. Seems to me now we have a new division. Verse 31, Then said Jesus unto them, All ye shall be offended because of me this night. For it's written, I'll smite the shepherd, and the sheep of the flock shall be scattered abroad. But after I'm risen again, I'll go before you into Galilee. Peter answered and said unto him, Though all men shall be offended because of thee, yet will I never be offended. This man, he just same as saying that he didn't trust the other apostles himself, but that the Lord could sure depend on him. But his problem was he didn't know himself, and that's the problem many of us have today. We really do not know ourselves. Jesus said unto him, Verily I say unto thee that this night before the cock crow, thou shalt deny me thrice. And Peter said unto him, Though I should die with thee, yet will I not deny thee. Likewise also said all the disciples. This man said that he would not betray Christ, but our Lord said that very night, before the cock would crow, three times he would deny him, not just once, but three times. That is, before morning. And that was the night that Simon Peter, of course, did betray him. We'll have an occasion to go into that later. Now, let's move on. Then cometh Jesus with them into a place called Gethsemane, and saith unto his disciples, Sit ye here while I go and pray yonder. And he took with him Peter and the two sons of Zebedee, and began to be sorrowful and very heavy. Then saith he unto them, My soul is exceeding sorrowful, even unto death. Tarry ye here and watch with me. And he went a little farther and fell on his face and prayed, saying, O my Father, if it be possible, let this cup pass from me, nevertheless not as I will, but as thou wilt. I want to go into the Garden of Gethsemane in a great deal more detail in another one of the Gospels. Here, the thing that we need to pay attention to is this, that these three men, now that he takes with him, come with him into the garden, and the prayer that he's praying here, when he prays that the cup might pass from him, in his humanity, the horror of that death that he was to die. And I think actually more than the death itself, and something that we do not realize, or at least we don't seem to emphasize today, that he was made sin for us. Now he was holy, harmless, undefiled, separate from sinners, but there on the cross the sins put on him, not in some forensic or academic manner, but in reality, the sin is put on him. And when that sin was put on him, why, he, at that very moment, with horror, it was a horrendous thing that he experienced when this one who is holy as he is made sin for us. And so it's difficult for you and me to enter into the full significance of Gethsemane. But I believe here is where he won the victory at Calvary. The cup was evidently his cross, and the contents were the sins of the whole world. These were repugnant to his holy character. He's not asking to escape the cross, but he's praying for God's will to be done. And this, I do not think, by any means exhausts the meaning of Gethsemane. He was tempted by Satan, I think, as truly in Gethsemane as he was in the wilderness. But that's the prayer now that he makes here in the garden. Now, we'll have occasion to go into this in actually more detail when we get to the Gospel of Luke. I'm reading now verse 42. He went away again the second time and prayed, saying, O my Father, if this cup may not pass away from me, except I drink it, thy will be done. He is accepting it. Those today that say that he's trying to avoid going to the cross, it's not exactly true. This is the repugnance and the awful horror of his humanity against the drinking of the cup, which means having the sins of the world put upon him there upon the cross. These men, they went to sleep. He came and found them asleep again, for their eyes were heavy. He left them and went away again and prayed the third time, saying the same words. Then cometh he to his disciples and saith unto them, Sleep on now, take your rest. Behold, the hour is at hand, and the Son of Man is betrayed into the hands of sinners. And I think that a space of time takes place here. There's an interval. I do not know how long. He told them to sleep on, and the next verse says, Rise, let us go. Obviously, he didn't say, let's sleep, and now immediately say, let's get up. What you have is an interval here, and they had their nap, as it were. They needed this rest. You noticed how he pays attention to the needs of their bodies. These men needed that rest. And he says now, after they've rested a while, Rise, let us be going. Behold, he is at hand that doth betray me. And while he yet spake, lo, Judas, one of the 12, came, and with him a great multitude with swords and staves from the chief priests and elders of the people. The fact that Judas and the enemy had witnessed many miracles, they did realize that he had supernatural power and that he might use that. And so they bring as many out to take him as possible. I think their whole guard that was in Jerusalem at this time, and Pilate always brought up a big guard to Jerusalem. He didn't like Jerusalem. He stayed over at Caesarea, and he would only come into Jerusalem on the feast days, and he brought a guard in order to keep order, because There were generally riots at this time. And while he yet spake, lo, Judas, one of the 12, came with him a great multitude with swords and staves from the chief priests and elders of the people. Now he that betrayed him gave them a sign, saying, whomsoever I shall kiss, that same is he, hold him fast. That hot kiss of betrayal is one of the worst things any man's ever done. And forthwith he came to Jesus and said, hail, Master, and kissed him. And Jesus said unto him, friend, wherefore art thou come? Then came they and laid hands on Jesus and took him. Now, the theologians today, they argue about whether this man Judas was predestined to betray Jesus and he couldn't do anything else. Well, if that is true, of course, and he couldn't do anything else, then he was nothing in the world but a robot. But I think he made up his own mind and that he had every opportunity not to do it. But somebody said, yes, but it's prophesied that he was to do it. Is that right? Well, I'll have to agree with you. It is right. It is prophesied. And our Lord's marked him out. He's the man. Now, could he have changed that? Oh, yes. After he came here and betrayed the Lord Jesus, I won't argue with anyone about whether he's predestined and all that type of thing, and it's prophesied and he can do nothing about it. He can do something about it now. After he has fulfilled the prophecy, after Jesus is betrayed, the Lord Jesus could still call him friend. And he said here, after he's betrayed him, after he's marked Jesus out with that hot kiss of betrayal, friend, still calls him friend. Wherefore art thou come? In other words, he's saying to Judas, Judas, you can turn this hot kiss of betrayal into a kiss of acceptance, of repentance, of coming back to me. And then a little later, when he came into the temple and threw the pieces of silver down that had been given to him, he at that time, when the priests were going through, they were leading Jesus then over to Pilate, he could have fallen down before the Lord Jesus and said, forgive me, I didn't know what I was doing. Would he have been forgiven? He certainly would have. I won't argue about being predestinated and it's prophesied. All I know is, I'm just a poor preacher, that after he did it, that he could have accepted Christ. He could have turned to him. It was quite possible. Our Lord gave him that opportunity here. Now, verse 51, and behold, one of them which were with Jesus stretched out his hand and drew his sword and struck a servant of the high priest and smote off his ear. You know who that was, don't you? It was Simon Peter. You know what he's doing? He's trying to prove something. This man has been told that he's going to deny the Lord Jesus that night. Well, he got a sword somewhere, and he says he's going to protect him, and he tried to do it. We're told he cut off an ear. Now, this man's a fisherman. He's no swordsman. He wasn't after ears. He was after his head. He'd love to have lobbed off the man's head. He sure almost missed him. Then said Jesus unto him, put up again thy sword into its place, for all they that take the sword shall perish with the sword. Thinkest thou that I cannot now pray to my Father, and he shall presently give me more than 12 legions of angels? I don't need your little sword, Simon Peter. I haven't come to put up a battle against the religious rulers. I've come to die for the sins of the world. Simon Peter missed it at this moment, of course. Verse 54, but how then shall the scripture be fulfilled, that thus it must be? You see, our Lord is fulfilling scripture, and he makes that clear in Matthew, verse 55, in that same hour said Jesus to the multitudes, are ye come out as against a thief with swords and staves for to take me? I sat daily with you teaching in the temple, and ye laid no hold on me. You see, his hour had not come. Now it has come. Verse 56, listen to him. But all this was done that the scriptures of the prophets might be fulfilled. Then all the disciples forsook him and fled. He had predicted that. They leave him now. Now we come to the third division of this chapter, chapter 26 of Matthew. Now will you notice? And they that laid hold on Jesus led him away to Caiaphas, the high priest, where the scribes and the elders were assembled. And we find out later on that the father-in-law of Caiaphas was really the one that instigated all of this. I'll go into that when we get to the Gospel of John. But here, he's brought now to Caiaphas. He was the high priest, and he must be brought there for the first charge. You see, they've got to determine that night, because they're going to ask for the death penalty, just what it'll be when they go to Pilate. Now we are told, verse 58, but Peter followed him afar off under the high priest's palace and went in and sat with the servants to see the end. Simon Peter followed afar off. Verse 59, now the chief priests and elders and all the council sought false witness against Jesus to put him to death, but found none. Yea, though many false witnesses came, yet found they none. At the last came two false witnesses. You see, the problem in getting a false witness is getting a witness that'll stand up under court investigation. After all, Pilate might be a little inquisitive, which he was, and ask a few of gnawing questions. Now, they finally found two witnesses that said, this fellow said, I'm able to destroy the temple of God and to build it in 3 days. Now, you see that the disciples misunderstood that statement. John tells us that. And this man was present at that time, and he said, I heard him say that. The high priest arose and said unto him, answerest thou nothing? What is it which these witness against thee? Now, he tries to get the Lord Jesus to answer so they'll know what kind of argument to put up. But Jesus held his peace. He had nothing to say to the high priest.

0: man sitting on the right hand of power and coming in the clouds of heaven. Now, the title he claims for himself here is Son of Man. As Dr. Warfield says, that's the highest title that he had. That Son of Man goes back to the book of Daniel. The prophets used this. Ezekiel used it, and it is a title of deity. He could have claimed no greater title than to have said that he's the Son of Man sitting on the right hand of power and coming in the clouds of heaven. Then the high priest rent his clothes, and it was against the Mosaic law for the high priest to rent his clothes, saying, "He hath spoken blasphemy. What further need have we of witnesses? Behold, now we've heard his blasphemy." Now they think they have something. "What think ye?" they answered and said, "He's guilty of death." Then did they spit in his face and buffeted him, and others smote him the palms of their hands. How they hated him, hating the Lord Jesus. You see, this is the natural antagonism of the human heart to his goodness, his righteousness, his holiness, and the fact that he's God. Did you know, friends, if you and I, that if we had our way with just that old nature, we'd knock God off of his throne? That's the reason the crowd went around and said, "God's dead." Why would they say that? Because they'd like to get him off his throne. Human nature hates him. They spit on him. They buffeted him. They smote him with the palms of their hands and ridiculed him, saying, "Prophesy unto us, thou Christ, who is he that smote thee?" And they played a game with him. I'll talk about that when we get the Gospel of Mark. It was hot hand. They would blindfold him, hit him in the face. Then he'd have to guess who hit him. He never guessed, of course. They never would let him. Now Peter sat without in the palace, and the damsel came unto him, saying, "Thou also wast with Jesus of Galilee." He denied before them, and I'm going into this in a great deal of detail later. Verse 73, "After a while came another unto him, and stood by and said to Peter, Surely thou also art one of them, for thy speech betrayeth thee. Then began he to curse and to swear," and he could do that, by the way, "I know not the man," and immediately the cock crew. And Peter remembered the words of Jesus, which said unto him, "Before the cock crow, thou shalt deny me thrice." He went out and wept bitterly. This poor man didn't realize how weak he really was, but our Lord had prayed that his faith fail not, and he could repent and come back, and he did. Judas could have. Now, chapter 27, we'll see the death, the crucifixion of Christ after the trial. Until next time, may God richly bless you, my beloved.
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2: Lost at sea in a giant cooler. It's true. Two Mexican fishermen trying to stay afloat in the cold Pacific Ocean. It was 5 days without food or water, but they were finally rescued by the Mexican Navy this past Wednesday.

The last communication between the two fishermen with their fishing cooperative had been August 14th. They sent out the distress call when the two men failed to report in. The Mexican Navy deployed surface and air assets and finally found the dehydrated fishermen 150 miles off the coast, floating in a cooler. After a short medical examination, they were reunited with their relieved families. If an against-all-odds rescue like this brings tears of joy and relief, how much more so when a person is rescued from the

0: domain of darkness and transferred into the kingdom of the beloved Son. Truly, in Christ, we have been rescued from an even greater peril. Welcome to Haven Today. I'm David Wolin, sharing the great story that's all about Jesus. At the start of this new week, we're continuing our series from last week. We are not done. There is more to say in this series called Born Again, The Message of the Great Awakening. I had a lot of fun last week getting into the story of one of my favorite figures in history and one of my favorite eras of history. And of course, I'm talking about George Whitefield and the Great Awakening. Joining us all last week was Dr. Thomas Kidd, a seminary research professor and trained historian. And together we walked through the life of George Whitefield and the events surrounding his life. You can go back and hear that entire series at haventoday.org. But as I said, we're not done. There's more to say. And as this week progresses, we're going to get into the core of the message preached by Whitefield and others. That's coming up, but today we have a fascinating conversation with the director of the recent film, A Great Awakening.
1: From the oceans through the valley.
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4: Let us proclaim freedom to the captives! 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
5: Have you ever heard a voice like that? 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
4: Arise, O sleeper! Awaken!
0: A trailer there from the recent film, A Great Awakening. And on that point, that little line from the film we heard in the trailer, the director of the film, Joshua Enke, picks up on that in our conversation today and elaborates a bit about their aim with this particular theme throughout the film.
6: That's such a theme in this film as well, is, you know, who is the source? And for us, we need to go back to the source, and that is God the Father and Jesus Christ the Son and what he's done on that cross. That's where it begins. That's where it ends.
0: What Jesus Christ has done on that cross. That is where it begins. That is where it ends. And that is not an antiquated or out-of-date idea. It is the truth, and it always will be. Jesus Christ is the hope of all the ages, and the truth of the gospel is still saving people today, just as it did 300 years ago, just as it did 2,000 years ago. And here at Haven, this is the message we proclaim daily, and that's not possible without friends like you who stand with us through their generosity, helping us to reach our world for Christ. 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And as you do, be sure to request A Great Awakening on DVD. 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And now, pointing us to the source, here's City of Light helping us kick off this episode of Haven Today.

0: This is Haven Today. I'm David Wolin, and with me now, Joshua Enck. He's the president and chief story officer with Sight and Sound. Joshua, welcome to Haven Today.
1: Yeah, David, thank you so much for having me.
0: So historically, I've always said Sight and Sound Theater, but at this point, it might be time to revise that a little bit. Sight and Sound seems to cover both the stage and the screen, doesn't it?
1: It does, yes. We've been around for 50 years. We're celebrating our ministry's 50th anniversary this year, actually. And we bring the Bible to life through who we are, what we do, on stage, screen, and classroom. We also have a conservatory program.
0: Oh, wow. I didn't know about that. Well, that's fascinating. And today we're talking about a film. Up until now, it's been plays on the stage captured on film, and those have been good in their own right. But Sight and Sound has done something new this past year, hasn't it?
1: Yeah, we have. We have always had, the feeling that we would get into films to capture, impactful films for cinema. But the time just wasn't really right. We wanted to focus on our stage productions, which we've done for the majority of our 50 years. But during COVID, we saw the impact that one of our filmed stage productions had during Easter of 2020. And it just was a global impact. And we came back after COVID and said, let's really focus on the screen as well, with original screen plays that we create. And this is our second one. A Great Awakening hit theaters in April.
0: So I want to talk about the story that this film tells, and you told, actually, because you're one of the screenwriters as well as director. And this, to me, is also a story that's deeply captivating. I mean, I've been drawn to the Great Awakening, to a fascination with seeing what God has done in history over and over and over in the grand sweep of the passing centuries as the Spirit moves and awakens the church and calls people to faith in Christ afresh, almost like the tide going in and out in history. And so seeing that, not only is deeply moving, but there's something in us that kind of longs to see the Lord do something like this again, in our time. And I think even some of that comes through in the film in terms of just how it affects you as a viewer. But I'd love to hear it from you. What was it about this era of history and the story specifically around George Whitefield and Benjamin Franklin that drew you to it?
1: Yeah, well, it's interesting. After the success of our first film, I Heard the Bells, which came out in 2022, I personally set my sights on 2026, knowing that it's going to be a 250th anniversary for our nation. I thought it was going to be a film on George Washington. And so I went for probably about the better part of a year researching an original film on George Washington. But I kept hitting roadblocks, and my wife was noticing this, and it was getting very frustrating. Not that I didn't have something that was good and solid as an outline, but it just didn't light that fire inside of me, that is necessary. Because if it's not going to move me as a screenwriter, it's not going to move the audience. And so my wife sent me away for a three-night stay at an Airbnb near Valley Forge. And I was just really seeking the Lord and praying and fasting. And so I was researching reverends and pastors and things like that. And I came across George Whitefield, and I remembered my writing partner, Jeff Bender. He said that George Whitefield was his most powerful, it was his most favorite historical figure. And I felt the Holy Spirit say to me, Joshua, you had the theme of liberty right for this film. You had your Georges wrong. I started to delve into George Whitefield and found out that he was potentially the most, influential person prior to the Great Awakening in American history. And then his friendship and partnership with Ben Franklin completely lit my fire, and I couldn't put the pen down. And so the film depicts the friendship between Ben Franklin and George Whitefield, the 30 years that led up to the Revolution of 1776. And it has been incredible to hear the testimonies since this film has come out. It's been incredible.
0: And one of the things I would say, my favorite part, I think, of the film, which is still fresh, just finished watching it because I wanted it to be fresh for our conversation. And I was taken aback, really, by the clarity of the gospel witness that we get to hear on the mouth of George Whitefield as he preaches. And you know, so often in films like these, at least from my observation, you get a few lines here and there, but it kind of skips past the oration part of it because it's film. But you managed, without losing the attention of your viewers, to give large amounts of time to the preaching of the gospel from the mouth of Whitfield, which I think you would have done a disservice both to the film, but more importantly to the gospel, had you not done that.
1: Man, well, thank you for highlighting that. We didn't set out to make a film that was, just going to be that overt, you know, with the evangelical message and the message of the gospel, but it wrote itself. I mean, it's a film about a pastor, a teacher, a preacher, who had a supernatural speaking voice that could be heard by 30,000 people without any kind of, you know, audio amplification. And he turned the colonies upside down. And so when we dug into his actual sermons and the things that came out of his mouth, it wrote itself. And honestly, all of those sermons that he preaches in this film are all, you know, they're abridged, you know, but they are from the mouths of George Whitfield. And before we knew it, we looked at each other and we're like, I think we preached the gospel clearly like 3 or 4 times in this film. And yet the secular audiences and the faithful, you know, audiences, those who believe in Christ, none of them pushed back. It's been incredibly powerful. And also just to say, like, to be a part of something that mm-hmm. does present the gospel that clearly, that's been seen now by so many people around the world. Mm-hmm. There's no feeling like that.
0: Hmm. Well, and you know, so as clear as you were with the gospel, through both the character and the dialogue on Whitfield's side, you also didn't pull any punches on the side of Benjamin Franklin, because in history is very clear on this as well, that he was somebody who was very drawn to Whitfield in a variety of capacities, and sort of functionally deist, but very resistant to the gospel. And that tension really holds itself throughout the film. How important was that to you to capture in the story?
1: Oh, it was essential. We wanted to tell, you know, we didn't want to tell a glossy version of either of these men. And we knew that we had to bring out the flaws in both men. And we felt like, you know, showing the flaws of these human beings was our vehicle, you know, to the hearts of our audiences. And so I love the interaction that we have between Ben Franklin and George Whitfield. They challenge each other. They don't call each other out. They call each other up. And it they hit, you know, where it hurts, you know, a couple of times with Franklin's pride and with Whitfield's compromise, you know, with the topic of slavery. And so yeah. Both of those are called out in this film. And I think that we did it in a way that it rightfully takes both of those men off of pedestals, because what we didn't want the audiences to walk away from when they watched this film is putting George Whitfield on this pedestal that only yep. Jesus Christ belongs on. And so I feel like that was very important. And I'll just say this too, lastly, with Ben Franklin, you know, he was always drawn to things that he couldn't explain, whether it was the lightning and the thunder, electricity, or in this case, this powerful man named George Whitfield that was undeniably anointed in his work. And he moved closer toward it to try and understand it. And little did he know, Ben Franklin, that drawing closer to George Whitfield meant drawing closer to God Almighty. And that was a pretty powerful thing to explore in both of the characters.
0: Yeah. Well, there are a couple of connections that you made linking their two stories together that seemed, prescient, I guess maybe would be a good word. Franklin was resistant to Christian faith, but he was very drawn to virtue, and he pulls out this list of virtues. And this is not an invention of your own. This is part of the historical record. And connecting his attempt to be moral, to be excellent in character, and to be a virtuous person, and connecting that to Whitfield's initial unconverted attempts early at his time in Oxford to try to be Christian without actually knowing Christ and following Christ, and connecting those two. Was that something that you had in mind from the get-go, or did you kind of discover that as you were writing?
1: Well, first of all, I just got to say it is such a blessing to hear your questions, because it tells me that the film was successful in, you know, a couple of those angles that you've brought up. This one, as you know, in particular, was one that we discovered along the way when we started reading about their journeys, about their stories. We didn't know this until we started digging in that Ben Franklin's father, Josiah, was extremely religious and really wanted his son, Ben Franklin, at a young age to be a preacher. And Ben Franklin ran the opposite direction, you know, and little did he know that years later, in partnership with George Whitefield, that he would be the greatest promoter of the greatest spiritual event that has ever taken place in these colonies. That's incredible how the Lord works so providentially.
0: That's right. Despite our self-centered motives, more than once in the film, Benjamin Franklin's character says, well, his motivation was profit. He made a lot of money on Whitefield and the gospel and religion in general. And yet the Lord uses us despite our flawed motives and even those who are resistant to him. That's a big theme in scripture. And the film echoed that, I think, really beautifully.
1: Ben Franklin was a man who loved evidence. And so he pursued those virtues on his own. And then when the spiritual awakening took place from 1739 to 1770, led by George Whitefield and others, he saw the fruit in that and he couldn't deny it. That everywhere I would walk in the city of Philadelphia, I would hear the fathers of the family singing hymns and teaching scripture to their children. And he saw the positive benefit that that had.
0: Yeah, exactly. And you were talking a moment ago about his relationship with his father, Benjamin Franklin's. And at the end, and this is the part that I thought, boy, does this ever speak into the here and now, where there's this kind of climactic confrontation. The men are older. Whitefield is very sick. And Benjamin Franklin is confronting him with the fact that he used slaves for the orphanage in Georgia, which is completely counter to the message of freedom in Christ and the gospel itself. And Whitefield doesn't deny it in the film, but he says, "Don't base your faith." And this is my loose quote. I don't have it in front of me, but he says, "Don't base your faith."
1: My favorite line in the film.
0: Okay, well then you probably can give it to us better than I can.
1: Yeah, he says to Ben Franklin, says, "Do not base your faith upon my flawed life. Do not base your faith upon the cold religion of your father. Base it upon what he has done on that cross of wood." Yeah. And that line was written the day we shot that film.
0: No kidding.
1: Yeah, we were really struggling with how to confront Whitefield with this sin from his past, or actually, he was living it out at the time, without completely, you know, taking away the merit of the story, you know. And so we found that that was the line that would do it, because it bridges the gap that we're all flawed. You know, we're all in different parts of our journey.
0: It just struck me how relevant that is for our time. I mean, it's 250 years later, but in a sense, we're at a similar cultural moment, in the sense that there's an entire generation who has seen a combination of hypocrisy and deadness. There is a lot today among our young people in particular, but maybe even more broadly in culture, kind of a jaded perspective on what Christianity is really all about. And I thought that could just as well have been said in the most public way to our generation today, speaking to the here and now, because it ultimately is about what Christ has done. And sometimes our own flaws or perspectives on what we assume is authentic Christian faith actually colors us or blinds us from seeing the real thing.
1: Yeah, no, well said. And this is a very savvy generation coming up through that want authenticity, and they know it when they see it and they know it when they hear it. And you're exactly right. You know, I can't tell you how many people I've talked to that said, you know, I stopped going to church because I was hurt by the church. I stopped believing in Christianity because I was hurt by the church. And boy, oh boy, that might feel good at the moment for them to say that, but that will not hold any water at the end of the day, because we can't base our faith on a flawed church system. You know, what we need to do is get back to the source. And that's such a theme in this film as well, is, you know, who is the source? And for us, we need to go back to the source, and that is God the Father and Jesus Christ the Son and what he's done on that cross. That's where it begins. That's where it ends. and all of us screwed up people along the way, you know, are gonna make that a minefield, you know, if people are trying to just base their religion on our lives. So bring them back to the source.
0: Yeah, bring them back to the source. And as Whitfield would often say, and he says this in the film to Benjamin Franklin and others, you must be born again. And he shouts to the crowds, awake, awake, awake. Rise, and rise from the sleep, rise from the dead, you know, and behold Christ. So may I pray the impact of this film and the future work of Sight and Sound accomplishes the same thing. I really appreciate your mission and what you try to do with every single thing, whether it's on the theater stage or on the screen, to tell stories that point people to Jesus Christ and glorify Him. So, Joshua Enke, thank you very much for your work on the film and for joining us today. It's been a delight chatting with you.
1: David, thanks for having me. And, you know, as we close here, I just reflect on a recent story that I heard. A youth group down in the Midwest that used A Great Awakening as their featured program for their camp that they were on. And 47 young people gave their hearts to Jesus. And the impact that alone, I mean, when the team here at Sight and Sound heard that, I can't tell you, you know, what feeling of completion that is, that all of this hard work to make this feature film, it mattered. And we saw that just recently with those 47 young people and their lives being changed. So Wonderful. Thanks for having me on the program. And I just pray and hope that all those who are listening would go check out A Great Awakening and be inspired.
0: All right. Thanks again.
1: Thanks, David.
0: This is Haven Today. I'm David Wolin. And if you weren't already drawn into the true story of what happened in the Great Awakening, hopefully now you are. It's an inspiring, encouraging story at a time now when, especially in the media, there is so much darkness around us. But the film, A Great Awakening, is a source of light. It's a powerful witness, a proclamation of the gospel, and we'd love to send it to you on DVD with our thanks for your gift. 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I'm David Wolin. Won't you come back again next time? We'll be keeping it all about Jesus. It's the great story here on Haven Today. For your walk with Jesus, I'm David Wolin with Haven Today, inviting you to anchor your day in God's Word. What is grace? When grace comes from God, it's simply the goodness of God toward someone who doesn't deserve it, namely you and me. The Apostle Paul knew this well. He said, "I was shown mercy because I acted in ignorance and unbelief. The grace of our Lord was poured out on me abundantly." Recognizing God's grace in your life is the only lasting motivation to extend that grace to others. Like when a coworker takes credit for your work, a customer is rude, a racist joke cuts more deeply than anyone knows. 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
8: Do you tend to view church attendance as just another activity in your busy week? 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Today, we continue Dr. Stanley's series to help us realize the importance of participating in the praising of God with other believers. Stay with us to refine your understanding of the church worshiping.
9: Would you turn, please, to Acts chapter 2, and we're continuing our series on the church and the title of this message, The Church Worshiping. And if you'll notice, beginning in this 46th verse, He tells us in verse 46 what was happening is they were worshiping together. They were breaking bread together. They were selling the things that they had, and they were having all things in common. And he says in verse 46, and day by day, that is day after day, continually with one mind in the temple and breaking bread from house to house, they were taking their meals together with gladness and sincerity of heart, praising God and having favor with all the people. And the Lord was adding to their number, day by day, those who were being saved. Now, the first function of the church is worship. That is a priority over evangelism and a priority over missions. Worship is the first function. Now, God wants His people worshiping together. He says, forsake not the assembling of yourselves together. And when you come together, He says, you are to encourage one another. What I want us to look at today, I want us to look at three facets of worship in the body of Christ in the church. And in this chapter here in verse 46 and 47, here they are. First of all, the activity of worship in the church. And I believe according to the scriptures, there are two activities that are involved in true worship. That is, true worship is going to involve two activities on our part. And the first activity is, there is going to be praise of God with our lips. If we really and truly are worshiping Him, we're going to praise Him with our lips. All through the Old Testament, He says, let the redeemed of the Lord say so. He says, come, let us bow down and worship Him. Psalm after psalm, speaking of praising Him. So we praise Him with our lips. We praise Him in song. We praise Him in prayer. We adore Him. And so there are many, many ways to express that adoration and praise. Now, in the body of Christ, you and I must make room and allow for people to worship the Lord in the way God leads them. And if God is leading them, they will not be pompous, they'll not be egotistical, it'll not be a matter of pride, they won't be expressing themselves, it'll be an expression out of their spirit, of their love and devotion to Jesus Christ, whatever form that takes. It will never cause confusion in the body, nor will it ever violate the principles of this book if it is worship according to Scripture. But we cannot force other people into our mold. And you see, this is where we are. Most of us came out of a culture and out of a background that when you go to church to worship, you sit, you be quiet, you certainly do not smile, you don't raise your voice, you wouldn't dare clap. In fact, you just wouldn't do anything at all to make anybody feel uncomfortable, when in reality, there ought to be a freedom and a liberty in our worship. And that is exactly what is true in the New Testament church. They not only worshiped in the temple, the Bible says they were going from house to house. They were cooking big, wonderful meals and excited. They were eating, they were praising, they were singing, they were studying the Word of God. They were having a wonderful, beautiful, exciting time worshiping the Lord God. So the first activity is praise from our lips. The second activity is, listen, is service in our life. Lip service only and calling that worship is far removed from the Word of God. All of us know the 100th Psalm. Make a joyful noise to the Lord, all ye lands. He says, come before His courts with singing. Serve the Lord. Serving and praising Him are two aspects of worship. Our life is to be an expression of service and worship. In Ephesians chapter 1, look there if you will, and verse 12. In verse 11, he says, we've obtained a tremendous inheritance, having been predestined, listen now, according to His purpose. That is, He predetermined something wonderful for us, according to His purpose, who works all things after the counsel of His will, to this end. That is, this is what He's predestined. That we who were the first to hope in Christ should live or be to the praise of His glory. He says that He has predestined us to live to the praise of His glory. That our life should be an expression of worship and praise and adoration of who God Almighty is. The second thing I want you to notice here in the activity is that there are two motivations involved in the body of Christ worshiping Him. What is the first motivation? Well, somebody would say, well, surely the first motivation is that you love God, and that is not the first motivation. Now, I want you to get this very, very clearly, and listen to me. The foundation of all motivation for worshiping Almighty God is knowing God. One of the primary reasons that there are many people who meet together, and they come together on Sunday, and they sit and listen to a sermon, sing a couple of songs, pray and give and go home, and never feel, never experience, never sense genuine Holy Spirit worship. Now the reason is this, that so few people really and truly know God. There are lots of folks who have been to church 20, 30, 40, 50 years. They know all kind of facts about Him. But listen, you can know facts about God without knowing God. But to know Him is to know Him through a personal experience with Jesus Christ, whereby we discover the ways of God. We discover the principles of God. We discover the way He works in the human heart. We discover the love of God. We discover the forgiveness of God. We discover the majesty of God, the greatness, the omnipotence, the omniscience, the omnipresence, the glory. We discover the love of God, the mercy of God, the justice of God, the holiness of God, the righteousness of God, the attributes of God. Only when you and I begin to understand a little bit of who He really is, only then will we worship God. And remember this, that all worship that is not directed toward Jehovah, Yahweh, Elohim, Adonai, God, all worship that is not directed toward Him is not worship, but it is pure human superstition. And the world is full of superstition. And the occult, there's a tremendous amount of superstition. They talk about worshiping God. When somebody tells you they worship God and they're in the occult or this branch or that branch or the other branch, you ask them one simple question, which God is it that you are worshiping? There is only one God, and the only way to worship that God is to worship Him, the Bible says, in spirit and in truth. In spirit, not in flesh, in truth, not in error. And you see so many people who say, oh, I believe in God. They never worship God because the God they believe in is a God they have created philosophically with their own mind. He's a God who fits their pattern, fits their lifestyle, fits the way they want to live. So they've got God in a little box over here. When they need Him, they call on Him. And they don't want to get Him too boxed up, so they let Him out every once in a while. But then they box Him up again because, you see, they don't want to live inconveniently, nor do they want to live under any kind of guilt or condemnation. So this is their God. So they say, I believe in God. I worship God. I can worship God in the forest. I can worship God in the sea. I can worship God on the golf course. I can worship God at church. I can worship God in many places. But the truth is, not can they, but do they. With my lips, I will worship Him and praise Him. With my body, I will praise Him and serve Him. And praising with my lips, whether it is in song or prayer, adoration or expression, I'm going to be serving God as well as praising Him. It takes all of that to make true worship. So you see that the foundation of all true worship is knowing the truth about God. Now think about this. Once you know who he is by personal experience, he's not somebody just up there, out there, over here, in there. He isn't somebody you call on in case of an emergency. He's somebody that invokes something from you, because once you discover who he is, something begins to happen. You see, the man who comes to church week after week and does not know God, he doesn't understand why we want to sing and pray and go on and on and on and not go home at 12 o'clock. He looks at his watch, 12 o'clock, time to go home. Listen. When a man understands who God is, when a man is praising God with his lips, when a woman is understanding who God is and serving him, we don't check the time, we check God. The focus of attention is God, not time. We're the ones who've come out of the culture and have contributed to the idea that you worship God from 11 o'clock to 12 o'clock on Sunday, and that's it. When true, genuine worship is anything and everything you and I do to the glory of Almighty God, in the name of Jesus Christ, in keeping with His principles, in line with His Word, it is worshiping God. Because it is praise from my lips and it is service in my life. It can be done in the church building or standing at the sink washing dirty dishes. It is the attitude of the human heart, because you see, worship is an expression. It is an expression of worth that I place upon something. I value something. I praise that. It is worth something because of its value to me. Almighty God is worthy of my praise, worthy of your praise. He saved us, sustains us, keeps us, and has taken us to heaven. When you and I get down to the hard, cold facts of whether we know God and love Him and worship Him or not, friend, so many things that we talk about wouldn't even be in our vocabulary if we really and truly knew God and knew how to worship Him. The second motivation is love. Listen, the more I know about Him, the more I'm going to love Him. The more I love Him, the more I'm going to worship Him. The more I worship Him, the more I'm going to want to give of myself to those about me to share the life of Christ. You see, the very idea of people all over the world going to church, sitting, listening to sermons, and going back and thinking nothing about God until next week, that's not worship. Listen, when you and I assemble together to worship God and to praise Him and to thank Him and to give evidence that God is in our life, who in the world wants to run home worried about whether the stew is going to be burning or not? Listen, that's not worshiping God. Listen, when we are worshiping God, the only thing that has our attention is, what is God saying to me? Who is this God? What more can I discover about Him? I want to praise Him, thank Him, shout, glory, hallelujah, amen, glory to God. Or I may want to sit in absolute awe and absolute silence, not moving because I'm in the presence of Almighty God, and I don't want to budge. We express it in different ways, but I'm saying to you, when a man knows God and loves God, he's not concerned about anything else for the moment. And I'll tell you, once you and I begin to learn who God is, God begins to work His miraculous works in our lives. We begin to serve Him and praise Him. We begin to pour our life in somebody else's life. We'd have so many testimonies of praise, adoration, and glory to God. We couldn't sit still, couldn't keep quiet praising God. You see, what we have to ask is, do we know Him? If you don't know Him, you're not going to want to worship Him. And if you don't know Him, you can't love Him. You can't love somebody you don't know. You may like them, but you can't love them. Second thing I want us to notice here is the attitude, the true attitude, the right attitude, the attitude of worship in the church. And if you'll notice what he says beginning in this 46th verse, because here is the attitude these people had. The true attitude of worship. Remember, Jesus said to the woman at the well, worship me in spirit and in truth. In spirit, not in the flesh. Likewise, in truth, we must know Him. Now look to see the attitude of these people as they worship the Lord together in the temple and from house to house, verse 46. Day by day, day after day, continuously, with one mind in the temple, breaking bread from house to house. Now one mind, listen. A group of people, the corporate body of Christ, cannot worship God with a divided mind. We're not worshiping God if we're sitting here thinking about what we're going to do tomorrow, what we didn't do yesterday, and what I'm going to do this afternoon. That's not worship. I want to tell you, you can't worship God thinking about other things. You may be in a so-called worship service, but you are not worshiping God if you're wondering about what you're going to do next. Listen, to worship God, I must focus upon Him. Let me give you a little clue that might help you. When I get down to pray sometime and my mind's tossing with other things, I've discovered the best thing I can do is just stop and just focus my attention upon God and begin to review in my mind and heart out loud with my own lips the attributes of God. Thank you, Father, for your omnipotence, all-powerful, for your omnipresence, I'm in your presence, for your omniscience, you know all there is about me, so you can't be disappointed. For your holiness, because you are indeed holy. For your faithfulness, I can always know that you'll be there. And on and on and on I go. My friend, listen, it won't take but about 2 minutes of that, and your mind has been cleared of all the other junk in life, and you are focusing upon God and worshiping Him. Then you can get back to the minor things like your request and mine. You see, you can't worship God with your mind on something else. And the purpose of the sermon week after week is to lay one principle on top of the other so you'll know something else about God, challenge you, reprove you, convict you, lift you up, bless you, encourage you, in order to do what? Not that you look at the pulpit, but that you focus your attention upon God. He and He alone must be the focus of our attention. Watch these people. Scripture says that as they met together, singleness of mind, breaking bread from house to house. They had a servant spirit. We're going to eat at my house tomorrow. We'll eat at your house the next day. Somebody says, we'll eat at our house tomorrow. So they were serving one another, breaking bread from house to house. They were taking their meals together, a sense of oneness, unity, togetherness, with gladness of heart. They were glad, joyous, and happy. Sincerity of heart, nothing fake and hypocritical about it. What they were feeling and their praise and their rejoicing was all out of a spirit, because you know what had happened? These folks had discovered something new about God that revitalized their whole faith. Pentecost had happened. The Spirit of God had come. Christ was truly resurrected, and they knew that they had suddenly launched that on a whole new lifestyle with the presence of the Holy Spirit in their life. It was their new knowledge of Christ, new knowledge of God, the indwelling presence of the Holy Spirit, motivating a love and devotion to Him. They wanted to serve one another and praise the Lord and share their faith. Verse 47, they were praising God and having favor with all the people. And the Lord was adding to their number day by day those who were being saved. There is an attraction in the body of Christ when the people of God are God-focused, God-oriented. Their lips are praising Him. Their lives are serving Him. Listen, there is no way to keep that to ourselves. When you and I are worshiping the Lord God, there is going to be that attraction. There's going to be that magnetism. There's going to be that appeal. There's going to be that attitude and spirit about us that will pull to not us, but to Christ within us, those who are seeking help. What is that attraction? First of all, believers are edified. The believers, God's people, begin to be built up. The Scripture says they were breaking bread from house to house, teaching the apostles' doctrine, having fellowship with each other, and praying and singing. These people were enjoying the presence of one another, the encouragement of each other, the teaching of one another. They were growing in their faith, growing in their understanding, hearing the testimonies. Can you not imagine the testimonies that must have been shared in that first New Testament church when they were meeting from house to house? I mean, all over Jerusalem, groups of people meeting together, talking about the fact of what Jesus Christ had done in their lives and what happened at Pentecost. Their new insight into who God is. The body is edified. When I understand Him, when I love Him, when I'm in the midst of worship, that ought to be the experience and ought to be the result of my worshiping Him. First of all, the body's going to be edified. Not only that, lost people are going to be saved. Look at that last verse. He says, and the Lord was adding to their number day by day those who were being saved. Listen, when you and I are worshiping God and our life is Christ-centered and God, listen, when He is overflowing in your life and mine by our conversation, our conduct, by our love and devotion to Him, you can't hide one of God's children. You can't cover the radiance. You can't cover the countenance of the face of a child of God who has learned to worship the Lord, who loves God, who cares, who's willing to give, willing to pay the price, willing to sacrifice their own person, their possessions, and all that they have to Jesus Christ. The third thing that's going to happen is so evident that God's going to be glorified. That's why He created you and me, to glorify Himself. And that simply means that Almighty God wants you and me to be a reflection of Him. Listen. What we focus our attention upon most is what we become like. If it's things, your life will become materialistic. If it is God, your life will become Christ-like. Now listen, the more I know him, the more I love him. The more I love him, the more I'm going to worship him. And the more I worship him, the more I'm going to want to pour out my life into the lives of others. You think about this, if you will. Can any honest man or woman say, I'm saved, know the Lord, love God, without worshiping the Lord? And can a man ever rationalize or excuse himself for not giving to God, first of all, his life, his family, his possessions, his time, his talent, his gifts that God has given him? How can we ever withhold that? Listen, if Almighty God is God, he deserves my worship. And if I do not give it, what is my excuse? Let's pray together. Now, Father, we thank you and praise you and bless your holy name. We bow before you in submission and subjection, willingly, voluntarily, and lovingly, desiring that our lips praise you and honor you and adore you, and that our life serve you by pouring ourselves out into the lives of other people. I pray in the name of Jesus Christ, your Son, our Savior, our access to you, our hope in you, our better understanding of you, your reflection of yourself. I pray in Jesus' name that today that you will have spoken to every single heart personally, piercingly, unforgettably, that each one of us would have to evaluate to whom we really and truly belong according to our actions. And this I ask in Jesus' name and for his sake. Amen.
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14: Today's scripture reading is Mark chapter 4, verses 37 through 39. And there arose a fierce gale of wind, and the waves were breaking over the boat, so much that the boat was already filling up. Jesus himself was in the stern, asleep on the cushion. And they woke him and said to him, "Teacher, do you not care that we are perishing?" And he got up and rebuked the wind and said to the sea, "Hush, be still." And the wind died down, and it became perfectly calm.
15: The evening Jesus calmed the fierce gale in the Sea of Galilee, his disciples were terrified. Watching a storm from shore is one thing, dramatic but distant. But when you're in the boat with waves crashing over the sides and rain pelting your face, fear becomes very real. We all face storms of some sort, physical crises, relational ruptures, financial pressures, overwhelming circumstances. When troubles hit, we might find ourselves crying out, "God, where are you?" He is where he's always been. The problem isn't his absence, it's that fear can make it hard to see him clearly. Remember, this is Jesus whose voice commands nature itself. He is sovereign over every type of storm we face. Our Savior knows we are frail, and he doesn't stand at a distance critiquing our panic. He is present with us in the chaos, and he speaks peace into our heart even when the circumstances haven't changed yet. With three words, Jesus calmed a storm instantly. Sometimes he calms our storms just as quickly. Other times, he calms us in the midst of them, giving us his peace while the waves still rage. Either way, he is faithful. When we turn to him in trust, we discover that his presence is always more than enough.
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15: Be careful who you give your worship to. A reminder about the goal of the devil in A Moment with Charles Stanley.
9: When Satan had tempted the Lord Jesus Christ out in the wilderness, you recall he tempted him, first of all, to use his power in the wrong fashion, that is, to change stones into bread. Then to tempt the Father by casting himself off the high pinnacle of the temple and saying to him, "Well, the angels will take care of you, take charge of you." Then he said, in one last attempt to cause Jesus Christ to bow down to him, and each one of these was an

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5: You know, every one of us as Christians should have to take a repeated course on this throughout our Christian life, because while we know what we should do and we know how important it is that we keep our discussion the way God would have it to be and use our tongue in a way to build people up and not tear them down, we often fail. And we fail because we don't keep it before us. The Word of God will keep it before us. Proverbs keeps this subject before you. It's one of the prominent subjects in this book. And we bring this to you because we know God wants us to take time to consider what we say and not say things and let things come from our mouth that are hurtful and cause damage to other people. You can say words, but you can't take them back. You can ask for forgiveness, but it doesn't erase the word. So we're learning about that from the book of Proverbs. And today is part two of Power Up Your Words, The Power of the Tongue. We'll get to it in a moment. Don't forget that during the month of August, our resource is the book, God's Heart for Israel. We've been telling you about it. It's a wonderful treasure to have, especially at this time as we face the growing sense of anti-Semitism in our country. Ask for your copy of God's Heart for Israel when you send your gift to Turning Point today. And before we get into our lesson, let me just say to our friends in Canada how blessed we are to have you as a part of this program. And we want you to know that when you give to Turning Point, your gift goes to the office in Canada. It doesn't come to the United States. The Canadian money stays in Canada, helping us on the Canadian stations that carry this program. And the production and distribution of that is funded by your gifts, and we're so thankful. Your gifts don't come across the line to America. I'm not sure that would be wrong, but I want you to know that Canadians give money to the Canadian Ministry of Turning Point, and we want to thank you so much for doing it. God bless you. We love our friends in Canada, and we notice there's a special love on the part of Canadians for the Word of God, and that makes it very special for us to have this ministry together. Now, here is today's lesson on powering up your words, the power of the tongue.
6: There are many people who have never set fire to a man burned at the stake, who have never clapped their hands at the shrieks of those who in agony are being torn apart by some lion in a coliseum. There are people who have never beat the drums to drown out the agonizing cry of those who were offered to the fiery god of Molech. But there are people without number who assassinate friends and neighbors and acquaintances by untrue talebearing, vicious and evil words. I don't think there's any one of us who has been free of feeling the sting of unkind words. Winston Churchill was

0: attending an official ceremony in London, and there were two men behind him who recognized him and began to whisper behind his back. One of them said, "They say Churchill's quite senile now." "Yes, they say he's doing England more harm than good. They say he should step aside and leave the running of this government to younger and more dynamic people." Churchill turned around and with a loud voice said, "They also say he's quite deaf." You just never know who's listening when you're talking. A gossiping tongue. Let me give you one last one. A flattering tongue. Listen carefully to the difference between flattering and gossiping. If gossip is saying behind a person's back what you would never say to his face, flattery is saying to his face what you would never say behind his back. And there is in the book of Proverbs a number of warnings about flattery. When we talked about morality back at the beginning of this series, remember one of the tools that a seductress uses is flattery. In chapter 6, verse 24, to keep you from the evil woman, from the flattering tongue of a seductress. Chapter 7, verse 21, with her enticing speech, she caused him to yield, and with her flattering lips, she seduced him. Chapter 26, verses 24 and 25 says, "He who hates disguises it with his lips and lays up deceit within himself. When he speaks kindly," watch this, "do not believe him, for there are seven abominations in his heart." Isn't that interesting? When a person is a flatterer, I talked about this earlier, a stroker, who cannot ever be around you that they're not stroking you about something. And after a while, it's like it doesn't mean anything anymore because it's so consistent. I'm not trying to tell you don't say good things to people. We're going to talk about that in a moment. But sometimes what you see on the outside is not what's going on the inside. In this particular situation, this person is speaking sweet words and there are seven abominations in his heart. Flattery is a tool that can be used to manipulate people. And it doesn't come from a foundation of reality. This whole business of passing around information, and slander and gossip and repeating things that ought not to be repeated can be the destruction of any organization. And it seems to me that in a church where we want to really have closeness in our groups and all of that, we always need to be on guard. I have a little thing that I use that's very helpful to me when people call me and they tell me something about somebody. I said, "You know what, before you tell me that, let me just help you with it. I want you to know that as soon as you get done with this, I'm going to call that person up and tell them exactly what you said. So if you want to go ahead and tell me, I'll be happy to pass it on to them, although it might be best if you do it." I have never had a conversation continue after I've made that statement, ever. We have to be careful that we don't become repositories of evil speech. We have to be on guard to keep that away from us because once we hear it, we can't unhear it. May God give us discipline to do that because so often things can get so twisted once the story gets started. There was a cartoon in Leadership Magazine that showed something being passed verbally from one pew to the next, like a person would turn around and pass it to the next pew. And this is what they did to show how this can get out of hand. The first pew, the person says, "My ear kind of hurts." The second pew said, "The pastor has an earache." The third pew said, "The pastor got a hearing aid." And the fourth pew heard, "The pastor's having trouble hearing." And the fifth pew said, "The pastor got a double earring." And the sixth pew, an old lady with a cane is walking out and she says, "That's it, I'm out of here. The pastor's got a double earring." That was in Leadership Magazine, just to show how things deteriorate once they get out of hand. Oh, how careful we should be that our tongues are not tools to tear down and break down. I wish I had more time, but I've got to move on to the positive part of this. Let's talk about the tongue that builds up. Once again, from the book of Proverbs. And the first thing you notice when you start looking for it is that there's a number of references to a righteous tongue. Did you know that God can give your tongue the characteristic that is described as righteous? That means good and holy and helpful. A righteous tongue is referenced in chapter 10, verse 11. "The mouth of the righteous is a well of life, but violence covers the mouth of the wicked." 10:20 says, "The tongue of the righteous is choice silver." 10:21 says, the lips of the righteous feed many. Chapter 10, verse 31 says, the mouth of the righteous brings forth wisdom. Chapter 10, verse 32 says, the lips of the righteous know what is acceptable. Isn't that a great thought there? Somebody says, how do you know what you should say or what you shouldn't say? The Bible says that the lips of the righteous person knows what is acceptable. And how many of you know that when you are walking with the Lord and the Holy Spirit's in control of your life, you can almost sometimes feel words get caught in your throat as the Spirit of God says, don't say that. Keep that in your spirit. The lips of the righteous know what is acceptable. So the Bible tells us that we should start with righteousness. Let me talk about a restoring tongue. In the book of Proverbs, there are many references to a kind of restoration that can be the result of the use of our tongue. And you know what? I want to have a tongue that heals and restores and builds up and strengthens and edifies. That's why God ultimately gave us this tongue, that it might bless. You want your tongue to be the instrument of righteousness and blessing. So let's talk about how your tongue can have a restoring and healing ministry. In 15:4, it says, a wholesome tongue is a tree of life. And the word wholesome there is literally the Hebrew word healing. A healing tongue is a tree of life. You know what it's like? Have you been around people who have healing words and encouraging words? Chapter 15, verse 1 gives another clue as how our tongue can restore. Listen to this. A soft answer turns away wrath, but a harsh word stirs up anger. When you walk into a situation and things have heated up at home between maybe you and one of the children or one of your children and your other half, you don't want to jump in at the same decibel level. You want to jump in with a soft answer and bring it down. That's what the Bible says can happen with the healing use of the tongue. Chapter 15, verse 23 says, a man has joy by the answer of his mouth. Now watch this. And a word spoken in due season, how good it is. And I wrote down in my notes, a timely word. You know, we ought to ask God to give us by His Holy Spirit the sensitivity so that we have the ability to give a timely word. Have you illustrations in your own life that someone spoke a timely word to you? I can think back many times when there was a timely word spoken in due season in my life. And I'm thankful that God has used me on occasion to speak a timely word to someone else and help them through a difficult time. So your tongue can be used as a healing tongue by being sensitive to the situation and speaking a word in due season. Chapter 16, verse 24 says, pleasant words are like a honeycomb, sweetness to the soul and health to the bones. Chapter 25, verse 11 says, a word fitly spoken is like apples of gold in settings of silver. Everybody take that picture right now in your mind's eye. On a beautiful table in the den, in a bowl, are these beautiful gold apples surrounded by absolutely pure silver. And that's the picture the writer of Proverbs presents for a word that is fitly spoken. Spoken at the right time and the right way to the right person for the right reason, for the right length of time. Oh, when you do that and God uses you to do that, it is a beautiful picture to behold, a healing and positive and encouraging picture. Let me give you one last one. Chapter 31, verses 8 and 9. It says, open your mouth for the speechless in the cause of all who are appointed to die. Open your mouth, judge righteously, and plead the cause of the poor and needy. This says we can use our mouths to help those who are in trouble. We can plead the cause of the poor and needy. We can use our tongues as ministers of hope and help to those who are less fortunate than we are. We can plead their cause and stand up for them and encourage them. These are just some of the things the book of Proverbs says are good ways for us to have restorative tongues, building up one another, edifying one another with our speech. Here's another category of tongues that bless, and that is a restrained tongue. And this is really important because throughout the Proverbs, in one way or another, we're told of several situations where the best thing for us to say is nada, nothing. While it is wonderful to see a word that is fitly spoken, it is also wonderful to see somebody's got enough sense to keep their mouth shut and not speak at all when that's appropriate. Have you ever been in a situation where you would like to read these Proverbs to somebody? Well, let me give you the ammunition you need. Take careful note here, because these are really important. The restrained tongue. Chapter 10 and verse 19. In the multitude of words, sin is not lacking, but he who restrains his lips is wise. That's great, isn't it? In the matter of speaking, more is not better. Chapter 13, verse 3. He who guards his mouth preserves his life, but he who opens wide his lips shall have destruction. Chapter 17, verse 27. He who has knowledge spares his words, and a man of understanding is of calm spirit. Have you ever noticed when you get around people who are wise, and usually they have some years on them, and you get in a group, it's the young bucks that are doing all the talking, and it's the older guys who are doing all the listening, but when they finally say something, it's worth more than everything that's been said up to that point. Don't you believe it's good for us to all be on our way toward that place? I mean, we've had enough experience of blurting it all out only to feel foolish that we did and wish later we'd have kept our mouth shut. And then we get in the presence of somebody who has knowledge and he spares his words. He's got a calm spirit. Restrained lips. Here's another one, and this is my favorite one. Chapter 17, verse 28. Even a fool is counted wise when he holds his peace. When he shuts his lips, he is considered perceptive. You might think, well, I'm not wise. Well, let me give you a leg up on this whole thing. Just keep quiet, and people might not know. So sometimes more is not better. Sometimes less is better. And as we get older, don't we start to measure our words more? I remember going to meetings and committee meetings when I was a young pastor, and I thought I had answers to questions nobody was even asking. And the longer I've been in the ministry, the more I realize how difficult the questions are and how very few really simple answers there are and how unqualified I am as a human being to give very many of them. My friends, I only have authority when it comes to answers. When I stand up here and hold this book in my hands and teach what it says, otherwise I have no wisdom of my own that is worthy of being shared from Sunday to Sunday. I would be such a foolish man to do that. But I can be confident in the Word of God because it lives and abides forever, and God uses it to change lives. Here's another restraining verse. Chapter 18, verse 13 says, he who answers a matter before he hears it, it is a shame and a folly to him. Now, let me just give you a little information here that will help you with that. How many of you, when you're in a conversation, do this? Maybe it's a little bit of a tense one. They're asking a question, and you're not really listening to them because you've heard just enough, and you're trying to think about what you're going to say. So they're asking a question. You got the first third of it. You've already formulated your answer. They take a right turn after the first third and go in a totally different direction. But you formulated an answer to the first third. They ask this question, you answer that question, and you never meet. Do you know what? That's exactly what happens in many marital difficulties. We don't listen to one another. And the Bible says, restrain yourself from talking until you hear the matter. Listen to it. Get all of it. Understand it. And if you don't understand it completely before you answer it, ask some qualifying questions. Let me see if I can rephrase for you what I think you said so that I can answer it correctly. Oh, how critical that is. The Bible is so full of wisdom when it comes to personal relationships. Chapter 26, verse 4 says, do not answer a fool according to his folly. Here's another place where you should restrain your lips, lest he be wise in his own eyes. That's interesting, isn't it? Somebody comes along and asks a stupid question. You say, are there such things? Well, we're not supposed to have stupid questions in church. And if my grandson was here, he would say that I just said a bad word because he's not allowed to say the word stupid, and I probably shouldn't be saying it either. He would say, Poppy, that's a bad word. Ignorant questions, how's that? And sometimes you know that ignorant questions are being asked for the wrong reason, not with a sincere spirit. The Bible says, don't even answer such a question because you give credence to the person who has asked it. I want to tell you something. If you take the book of Proverbs and you study it with the idea of it helping you in your life at home and in the place where you work and in the relationships that you have, you will find so much practical truth. You can meditate on these proverbs from day to day and from week to week, and you can grow in your ability to relate to one another just by studying the wisdom of the Old Testament, the power of the tongue. I want to conclude by telling you where all of this starts and how we deal with it. I want you to look with me at Proverbs 18:4. The words of a man's mouth are deep waters. The wellspring of wisdom is a flowing brook. In the New Testament, we read what this means. In Matthew chapter 12 and verse 34, we read that out of the abundance of a man's heart, his mouth speaks. Why do we say the things that we say? Are these things that we say from the chin up? No, these things that we say are from the heart up. And the words that come out of our mouths, sometimes surprising even us, are often the normal, natural reactions of what's going on in our heart. And if you get with a person who's under pressure and under stress, sooner or later, what's in that person's heart will bubble up through the mouth and the words will be heard. Does that mean that every time somebody says something that they shouldn't have said, that it's a major crime and a major sin and there's needing to be a major overhaul? No, but if there is a continual reflection of that kind of spirit from a person's heart. For instance, if a person is always wanting to talk about sordid things, sexual things outside of the boundaries of the beauty God has given to them, if every time you're with a person, and believe me, this can happen even among Christians and among Christian men, they always want to tell you a story that pushes to the edge of that which is legitimate, and it's just their constant problem. I want to tell you something. Out of the heart comes the words. When we speak, we reveal our hearts. The same thing is true on the other side. When you see a person who just is always speaking kind words and loving words and affirming words, it's because that person has a kind and loving and affirming heart. And therefore, if there's any one admonition that comes to us from the book of Proverbs, it is from the 4th chapter and verse 23, where we read these words, "Keep your heart with all diligence, for out of it spring the issues of life." I don't want you to go away from here saying, well, I got to go home and make all this list of things I'm not supposed to say, and things I'm not supposed to do, things I am supposed to say, and things I am supposed to do. That's not really the issue. The issue is to guard your heart, to feed your heart with God's word, to give your heart every chance to be godly and righteous by bringing to it the witness and testimony of others. I know it might surprise you to know that during the year, I subscribe to pastors that I really respect all over the country. I listen to them all the time in my car, when I'm going up to work out every day and on the way home sometimes. And I'm always trying to feed my heart. My friends, your heart won't be fed the right stuff normally and naturally without you taking a proactive approach to it. So guard your heart, because out of your heart are the issues of life, and what's in your heart will ultimately spring out of your mouth and the things that you say. Amen? So guard your heart. And let me say to you that if your heart is not the home of the wonderful Lord Jesus, you may have periodic moments of goodness, but your heart cannot be the source of strength for your lips until Christ is at home there. The historians have told us that your heart is an empty place without God. And until God is at home in your heart, until Jesus Christ is on the throne of your life, you cannot have the kind of heart that will produce the righteous kinds of talk that we've been discussing. It all begins with who's in your heart, who's on the throne of your heart. And Christians, you can have Jesus Christ in your life, but if he's not seated on the throne of your heart, you can have just as wicked a mouth as the next person. The critical issue is, where is Christ in your life? You know, Bill Bright used to draw the little picture of the chair in the middle and said, you know, you can have Christ out here at the circumference of your life, but if he's not seated on the throne, he is not in control. Let me ask you this question. Is Jesus Christ in your heart? Have you made him your Savior? Have you asked him to come into your heart, and have you received him as your Savior? And if you're a Christian, is Jesus Christ in control of your life? Or have you pushed him out to the circumference, and therefore you have this mixed fountain coming from your mouth of wickedness and godliness? And how can any two things coexist like that? So the writer of Proverbs has given us the key. And that key is to keep our heart with all diligence, for out of it are the issues of life. Now, the book of Proverbs is visual, so I want you to be visual. And I want you to view your life as it were your heart. And I want you to look into your heart and ask yourself today, is Christ in my heart? Have I invited him in? And if he is in, have I given him control of my heart?
1: Amen. The old adage is you can have the Holy Spirit as resident or you can have the Holy Spirit as president. I hope you've invited Jesus Christ into your life. If you haven't done that, do that now. It doesn't take being in church for this to happen. You just have to ask Jesus Christ to come and forgive your sin and give you the gift of eternal life, which he's promised to all who will come to him and ask for it. He will do it. It's an instantaneous thing. You pass from death to life in a moment when you accept Jesus Christ and then make him Lord of your life. Not just your Savior, but your Lord. Put him on the throne of your heart and let him help you live your life with purpose. That's one of the main objectives of Turning Point. We don't ever like to move too far away from that. We thank you for the privilege we have of sharing this redemptive message every day around the world and here in the United States. God bless you and have a great day. We'll see you tomorrow.
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12: 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He gives us what we need. 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
13: Our Lord never forgets, and yet He willingly does not remember our sins against us. And yet He remembers us. His love for mankind is enormous. As the Bible says, and God remembered Noah. I don't know what's going on in your life. I don't know what burdens you have or struggles you have, but don't you ever believe that the Lord has forgotten you. He has not.

0: The storm is over. The water's going down. And for the first time in months, Noah is about to step out of the ark and into a world that has been completely changed. But while the earth may look different, quite a bit different, one thing hasn't changed. What hasn't changed? Well, it's the faithfulness of God. The God who brought Noah through the judgment is the same God who will now lead him into a new beginning. And the promises God makes in the aftermath of the flood will reveal something powerful about his plan for humanity and about the future of this world. This is Hope for Today, Bible teacher David Hawking. And on this edition of the program, we continue our series In the Beginning, covering Genesis chapters 1 through 9, with day 2 of David's message called Humanity Starts Over. And our text, Genesis chapter 8. We're back in the Word of God in just a moment. First off, it's that time of the week where we share contact from listeners. Matt's with me in studio, and I say contact. I used to say letters all the time, yeah. But you corrected me. A number of times we get comments, a prayer request from callers.
1: Mm-hmm. We love that for prayer, for anything, but always first and foremost, all glory to the Lord.
0: The Lord is honored when we encourage one another.
1: Amen.
0: In the faith. Yep. If you have a comment to share with us, or maybe you have a prayer need, get in touch with us, 1-800-75-BIBLE, that's in the U.S., 888-75-BIBLE in Canada, Bible by the numbers, Matt, 24253. Or you can write to us, and I'll share those addresses later in the program. All right, now here's David with today's time in the Word, again taking us back to Genesis chapter 8 to continue our study of humanity starting over.
2: And God remembered Noah and every living thing, and all the cattle that was with him in the ark, and God made a wind to pass over the earth, and the waters assuaged. The fountains also of the deep and the windows of heaven were stopped, and the rain from heaven was restrained, and the waters returned from off the earth continually, and after the end of the 150 days, the waters were abated. And the ark rested in the seventh month, on the 17th day of the month, upon the mountains of Ararat. And the waters decreased continually until the 10th month. In the 10th month, on the first day of the month, were the tops of the mountains seen. And it came to pass at the end of 40 days that Noah opened the window of the ark which he had made. And he sent forth a raven which went forth to and fro until the waters were dried up from off the earth. Also he sent forth a dove from him to see if the waters were abated from off the face of the ground. But the dove found no rest for the sole of her foot. And she returned unto him into the ark. For the waters were on the face of the whole earth. Then he put forth his hand and took her and pulled her in unto him into the ark. And he stayed yet another 7 days. And again he sent forth the dove out of the ark. And the dove came into him in the evening, and lo, in her mouth was an olive leaf plucked off. So Noah knew that the waters were abated from off the earth. And he stayed yet another 7 days and sent forth the dove, which returned not again unto him any more. And it came to pass in the 601st year, in the first month, the first day of the month, the waters were dried up from off the earth. And Noah removed the covering of the ark and looked, and behold, the face of the ground was dry. And in the second month, on the 27th day of the month, was the earth dried. And God spake unto Noah, saying, Go forth of the ark, thou and thy wife and thy sons' wives with thee. Bring forth with thee every living thing that is with thee, of all flesh, both of fowl and of cattle, and of every creeping thing that creepeth upon the earth, that they may breed abundantly in the earth, and be fruitful, and multiply upon the earth. And Noah went forth, and his sons, and his wife, and his sons' wives with him. Every beast, every creeping thing, and every fowl, and whatsoever creepeth upon the earth after their kinds, went forth out of the ark. And Noah builded an altar unto the Lord, and took of every clean beast and of every clean fowl, and offered burnt offerings on the altar. And the Lord smelled a sweet savor, and the Lord said in his heart, I will not again curse the ground any more for man's sake. For the imagination of man's heart is evil from his youth, neither will I again smite any more everything living as I have done. While the earth remaineth seed time and harvest, and cold and heat, and summer and winter, and day and night shall not cease. In verse 1, God's plan was remembered. As the Bible says, and God remembered Noah and every living thing and all the cattle that was with him in the ark. God remembered. God's plan was remembered. Psalmist said in Psalm 8:4, "What is man that thou art mindful of him, and the son of man that thou visitest him?" And all the way through the scripture, we have this wonderful response from the Lord, and God remembered. Our Lord never forgets, and yet he willingly does not remember our sins against us, and yet he remembers us. His love for mankind is enormous. In Exodus 2, 24 and 25, in the midst of all the burdens of the children of Israel under their taskmasters in Egypt, it says, "And God heard their groaning, and God remembered his covenant with Abraham, with Isaac, and with Jacob. And God looked upon the children of Israel, and God had respect unto them." He saw their suffering. God's plan was remembered over and over again. And over again, as you examine what the Bible says about this, your heart is encouraged and warmed time and time again. God remembered. God never forgets. His eyes are open always to our cry. All the way through the Bible, when you read how God remembered his people, it's a word of grace and of kindness and of compassion, of seeing that they need him and his mercy is extended in a wonderful way. I got just so thrilled with all of this, and I don't want to overload, but there's so much in the Bible about it. And I wonder sometimes if we think about it in just one passage. But when we pull them all together, we see something. You know, a lot of us feel that nobody knows about us. Nobody cares. Nobody remembers. But God does. In Psalm 78:38, listen to these words. "But he, being full of compassion, forgave their iniquity and destroyed them not. Yea, many a time turned he his anger away, and did not stir up all his wrath. Why? For he remembered that they were but flesh, a wind that passeth away and cometh not again." You know, in all of our efforts to try to prove to God that we're really worth something, and we're going to be faithful, and we're going to be what God wants us to be, but yet God in his compassion knows us better than we know ourselves, and he remembers that we are but dust, and we are but flesh. Isn't it great to know that God loves you that much? He remembered him. Look at Psalm 98:1-3. It says, "Oh, sing unto the Lord a new song, for he hath done marvelous things. His right hand and his holy arm hath gotten him the victory. The Lord hath made known his salvation. His righteousness hath he openly showed in the sight of the heathen. He hath remembered his mercy and his truth toward the house of Israel. All the ends of the earth have seen the salvation of our God." He remembered his mercy and was compassionate. In Psalm 105, verse 7 to verse 12, it says, "He is the Lord our God. His judgments are in all the earth. He hath remembered his covenant forever, the word which he commanded to 1,000 generations, which covenant he made with Abraham and his oath unto Isaac, and confirmed the saying unto Jacob for a law, and to Israel for an everlasting covenant, saying, Unto thee will I give the land of Canaan, the lot of your inheritance, when they were but a few men in number, yea, very few, and strangers in it." Yes, God remembers. He does not forget. And who of us can forget what the thief on the cross said to Jesus in Luke 23? "Lord, remember me when thou comest into thy kingdom." He said, "Today you will be with me in paradise." I don't know what burdens you have or struggles you have, but don't you ever believe that the Lord has forgotten you. He has not. Can you imagine what it was like for Noah and his sons and their wives, just 8 people, to walk out of that boat and realize everybody was gone, destroyed? They're the only ones on the planet. But God remembered Noah for his walk with the Lord. He never forgot him, and he didn't wipe everything out, and he gave him another chance. And God gives us another chance, a new beginning. Back to Genesis chapter 8. Not only was God's plan remembered according to Genesis 8:1, but God's power was revealed in a wonderful way in this passage. And I'm going to list several things for you here, but it's wonderful to see that power as the enormous flood is receding off of the earth. The power of God was revealed, I think, in two basic ways. One, in the care of the animals. And I notice in this text that the sweetness of that is even seen in the birds that went out to test things, the raven, the dove, and how God protected them all during that time. And we talked a little bit about that in a previous message about hibernation, estivation, and the food that he brought into the ark, and how God took care of the animals all during that time. And he's going to start all over again. Two of every kind and seven of all the clean animals for sacrifice. Very interesting, the power of God. Noah didn't have to round them up. As we learned, they all came to Noah. He just checked them off as they moved in. They all were brought there by God. God's in control of the animal world. God cared for them all during that time of being in that boat, and they're going to start all over again. God cares about everything. His power is revealed not only in the care of animals, but certainly in his control over the forces of nature here. And I want you to see several items here that often critics of the Bible discuss. But let me just list them for you. Number one, the restraining of water. We read in verse 1, the last part, that God made a wind to pass over the earth and the waters assuaged. Very interesting. Turn to the book of Esther, chapter 2. You're going to learn something here that if you haven't heard it before, it's very interesting as it relates to the flood and what was actually going on. In Esther, chapter 2, verse 1. In the old King James, it says the waters were assuaged. What's happening here? In Esther 2:1, it says, after these things, when the wrath of King Ahasuerus was appeased, he remembered Vashti and what she had done and what was decreed against her. The word appeased is the exact same Hebrew word that appears assuage in chapter 8 and the end of verse 1. When the wrath of King Ahasuerus was appeased. Now that Hebrew word is the exact opposite of the word for boiling. Now let's go back to Genesis 8 and take a look at this again. It is my theory, based on the facts that I see here in Genesis, that what we have is a violent storm. The volcanic upheavals that were caused by chapter 7, verse 11, when all the fountains of the great deep were broken up. The windows of heaven were open, but all the rain and all the clouds couldn't produce more than an inch or two on the surface of the land. It took the violent upheaval of the oceanic caverns where there are over 200 million cubic miles of water. It took all of that violently coming over the surface of the earth to cause stratification, sedimentation, fossilization, more mobile animals fleeing to higher ground as the waters kept rising. But don't get the idea that this is just a quiet a flood, like it's just quietly rising up. If I'm reading my Bible correctly, there is violence in the water for 5 months, 150 days. The waters prevailed in this violent boiling condition, which is mentioned at the end of chapter 7, verse 24. And then God remembered Noah and sends a wind, and the waters immediately stop boiling. They stop being stirred up. So the very restraining of the water reminds me of the power of our Lord. A worldwide flood that's in violent upheaval and volcanic eruptions everywhere, and all of a sudden God makes a wind and stops it. Don't be surprised, the violent storm in the Sea of Galilee was stopped by just the word of Jesus Christ when he said, "Peace, be still." It says he rebuked the wind, and it's the same word when he also cast out a spirit, when he rebuked the evil spirit. The power of our Lord was revealed in the control of the forces of nature, first in the restraining of water. A second issue would be the receding of the flood waters. This is rather miraculous. Look at verse 3. The waters returned from off the earth continually, and after the end of the 150 days, the waters were abated or receded. Look down at verse 5. The waters decreased continually until the 10th month. And in the 10th month, on the first day of the month, were the tops of the mountain seen. Now, if my calculations are correct, it took 75 days for the tops of the mountains to be seen. And this is what a lot of people use to question the Bible's account of a worldwide flood. But once again, as we mentioned previously in our discussion of the flood, the 200 million cubic miles of water in the oceanic caverns of the earth are enough to drown the earth at least a mile and a half high. My dear friends, God did cause a global deluge. Perhaps he even lowered the mountains. I don't know. But I know there's enough water on the surface of the earth today to inundate the entire land surface if it was smoothed out into a perfect sphere to go out a mile and a half. There's plenty of water. But what we have here is the receding of the floodwaters, so God is allowing it to go back into caverns. I suggest to you that he deepened or made the caverns different than what they were before the volcanic eruptions and allowed the waters, after he stopped all the violent upheaval, then he allows it to recede, and it takes 75 days for even the tops of the mountains to be seen. That means it went 15 cubits, which the Bible says that's how high the water was above the highest mountain. In order to see the top of the mountain, it took 75 days for the water to recede. Where did the water go? That's a big question. And I believe that God deepened the caverns, or by the upheavals, now settles it down, and all the water is seeping back into the oceanic caverns. It's an incredible thought. I don't know if you've just really, from a scientific point of view, walked through it, but it's an enormous issue. A third issue would be the resting of the ark upon the mountains of Ararat. Look at verse 4. It said, the ark rested in the seventh month, on the 17th day of the month, upon the mountains of Ararat. Now, if I'm reading this whole story right, the earth was dried 1 year and 10 days after the flood began. In chapter 7, verse 11, it said, in the 600th year of Noah's life, in the second month, the 17th day, and according to the account in chapter 8, verse 14, it says, in the second month, and if you look at verse 13, this is the 601st year, in the second month and the 720th day, the earth was dry. So it took 1 year and 10 days after the flood began to dry the earth. Now, God put the ark on the mountains of Ararat. As I told you before, there are 65 peaks on the range we call Ararat. And it's a huge mountain. When you look at it from the Turkey or Iran side, I've seen it from Iran in Tehran. I've seen it from that side. It's a beautiful mountain. It's like a plane. It goes all the way up to it, and it's beautifully formed. They sell pictures there at the airport of Ararat, and it's a gorgeous, gorgeous appearance. On the other side, the southern side, the mountains of Turkey are very high in elevation, and it's kind of a question about how it immediately drops on that side. It really doesn't drop. It's kind of, I think the best way I describe it is a mountain range. That's what so be careful that you're thinking of a single mountain of Ararat. It's a mountain range. And it's very difficult when you realize there are 65 peaks, and within all these peaks are crevices in which most of them are filled with glaciers year around. It's difficult. Remember, the top of the mountain is 17,000 feet in the Ararat range. And they found plenty of seashells in the 12 and 13,000 range. Where they think the ark is around 13,500 feet. One of the interesting things I read in Josephus, the Jewish historian at the time of the war with Rome in 66 to 73 AD, Josephus in his Antiquities book says that the remains of the ark were visible in his day. Some have suggested the weather patterns have gotten worse up there through the centuries. A 12th century Jewish traveler named Benjamin of Tudela speaks of knowing exactly where the ark was located. There's a certain Omar ben al-Khattab who apparently took tons of wood out of the ark and made a mosque for Mohammedans out of that wood. And interestingly, that the Jews say that that mosque was then turned into the synagogue of Ezra, which is still there, and that the wood actually comes from the ark. A man named Sefer Yukasin records that people often came to the spot where the ark was, viewed its remains, and brought sick people all the way up those thousands of feet in order to be healed, believing the ark was some sort of sacred relic. Ararat, by the way, was the name of a country to the north of Assyria in ancient times, and Armenians invaded it and renamed it Armenia. Ararat is mentioned in the Bible outside of Genesis in 2 Kings 19:37, also in Jeremiah 51:27. But the whole idea of that ark resting on the mountains of Ararat, you talk about in the plan of God, the protection of it in a glacier. Is it possible that since Jesus connected the days of Noah to the days of the coming of the Son of Man, since Jesus clearly indicated the flood represented the tribulation period, is it interesting to any of us and possible that maybe someone will officially, by photograph and expedition, actually confirm what we have known by 186 people, even from 1850 till now, that the ark is indeed there? And what if the whole world saw it in the front page of our newspapers? Just think, wouldn't that be neat to do that right away and then have the rapture? You know, a little object lesson from Sunday school. There it is. Choo!
0: This is Hope for Today with Bible teacher David Hawking. And we're listening to day two of David's message, Humanity Starts Over, from Genesis chapter 8. The flood's over, but God's plan for humanity, it's moving forward. And David's going to be back in just a moment with a special word for us, so do stay tuned for that. First, Matt's here, and together we're going to tell you about a couple of really special home Bible study resources. And Matt, hearing about the impact of the current radio series, you know, God's Word is exciting and addresses every need. I'm grateful for the in-depth study, Matt. Genesis 1 through 9 are the creation, the fall, and the flood. But there's so much more here.
1: Jim, we also see the early fellowship of mankind with God, the broad impact of sin entering the world.
0: The justice of God and His grace. 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
0: And David's book, The Beginning from Creation to the Flood, just $15.
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0: Well, along with the resources we just mentioned, we also want to remind you that beginning September 1st, David begins a new series in Paul's epistle to the church at Galatia. They call that Galatians, of course. And David's sermon notes and outlines for that series are available right now, so you can get them in hand, begin studying ahead if you like, and they'd be ready to follow along with the teaching when the series begins. Listen, these notes are so helpful in following along with the flow of David's teaching, following the major themes that David shares, and you'll have a resource that you can return to again and again for your own personal Bible study, or maybe lead a study of your own. The complete Galatians notes and outlines are available for just $10. Now, you can get them in printed form on a PDF CD or as a PDF download, and you'll find them along with the other resources we've mentioned today on our website, davidhawking.org. 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Well, now here with that final word for us today, David Hawking.
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0: Well, thank you, David. And if you'd like to write to us and maybe let us know you're praying for this ministry, to share a prayer request, or maybe send a special gift of support, well, we'd love to hear from you. 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Well, tomorrow it's day three of Humanity Starts Over. As we've mentioned, the flood may be over, but God is still establishing his purpose for the world going forward. And what he says to Noah will reveal truths that continue to shape human life to this very day, and that includes yours and mine as well. That's next time as David continues our series In the Beginning, right here on Hope for Today.
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1: At the risk of missing the obvious, what day is this? It's the second day. That means it takes more than one pass at things to go deeper in God. That means it takes time. It takes study. Gleaning from God's word is like mining for a valuable, you know, gem or metal. It takes digging. It takes effort. It takes time. It takes expectation. And when it comes to the word of God, just scratching the surface won't yield it. It's scratching the surface is just that, scratching the surface. Diamonds and gold isn't scattered on the surface of the ground.

0: It's Monday and time for Stay in the Word with Pastor Glenn Nudd, a ministry of Rocky Mountain Calvary Chapel in Calgary. You can learn more at stayintheword.ca. Today we're picking up where we left off last time in Nehemiah chapter 8, where the leaders in Jerusalem are gathering once again to study God's Word. And we're going to learn today that leaders have a great responsibility to understand God's Word and to walk in His ways. In fact, ignorance or disobedience by spiritual leaders impacts everyone. If you have your Bible handy, let's turn to Nehemiah chapter 8, verse 13, and follow along with pastor and teacher, Glenn Nudd.
1: And so here they dig in deeper. God's Word is a lamp unto our feet, a light unto our paths. But only as we learn how to take that information and allow the Holy Spirit to turn it into insight. Now you see what's happening here. This isn't now just about facts or information or data. You know, in this church, we love what we're doing right now. We love to go through the Bible. We love to go through the Bible chapter by chapter, verse by verse, and all of that. But you know what? I can have a whole lot of knowledge in my head and even Bible knowledge in my head and still not be wise in the Lord. It's full of information, but not wisdom. Now, I said we'd get to Mark chapter 6. Turn now to Mark chapter 6, would you? Our minds go back to the disciples that right after the feeding of the 5,000, this amazing miracle was so amazing. The multiplication of the loaves and the fish recorded in all four gospels. You know, it's the only miracle that's recorded that way in all four gospels. It's important. And as a disciple of Jesus, you'd expect if you would witness that, you'd be incredibly impacted by what happens, right? Correct? Well, it depends what you're looking at. Depends if you've had time to take that miracle and what happened and transition it from what just happened, follow me, to actually what it means. You see, the disciples didn't get too far past the what just happened stage. How do I know? Look at Mark chapter 6, verse 45. It says, immediately he made his disciples, or right after that miracle,

0: get into the boat. So Jesus made them get into the boat and go before him to the other side to Bethsaida while he sent the multitudes away. And when he had sent them away, he departed to the mountain to pray. So the one who just did the multiplication miracle sends him ahead without him in a boat to meet him at the other side of the sea, which is a lake of Galilee. And off they go. Look at verse 47. Now, when the evening came, the boat was in the middle of the sea and he was alone on the land. Then he saw them straining at rowing, for the wind was against them. Now about the fourth watch of the night, he came to them walking on the sea and would have passed them by. And when they saw him walking on the sea, they supposed it was a ghost and cried out. There's the sense of humor that Jesus had right there. It's like they're straining. It's the fourth watch. They're right in the middle. They're just at it really, really hard. And Jesus just says, you know, I'm going to walk on water. And I'm going to just walk right by them and just kind of go, hi. And I'm going to see who's going to scream first. Is it going to be Peter? Is it going to be John? And they'll say, oh, they cry out. And it's like, what does the Lord say? For they all saw him and were troubled. Yeah, no kidding. But immediately he talked with them and said to them, be of good cheer. It is I. Do not be afraid. It's just me. Relax. Then he went up into the boat to them, and the wind ceased. And they were greatly amazed in themselves beyond measure and marveled. Why? For they had not understood about the loaves because their heart was hardened. You see, they had the info. They had the data. They did their observation and their interpretation, but they never got to their application, you could say. And there it is right now. They got the just what happened, but they didn't move on to the what does that mean part. You see, if Jesus can multiply a young lad's lunch of 5 barley loaves, 2 fish, into a picnic that would cater an entire community with leftovers and a basket for each of the disciples, surely he can do other things. See, that's the connection. Like, who is he? Maybe he can do other things. Like, I don't know, walk on water, calm storms, calm hearts. Can he do that? But how did they respond? They were amazed beyond measure. They were marveled. They were surprised. I can't believe this. This is crazy. This is amazing. It should have been, yeah, cool, sweet, praise and worship. He can do that. Of course he can do this. The Bible tells us why. They weren't linking to who he was. Their hardness of heart had stopped them from understanding who he is. They just stayed at, you know, what he did. You know, this week I was working in the yard. And I was getting a bed ready to put some succulents in. So what's a succulent? Succulent are plants that don't need a lot of water. And it's what you have to really get used to growing in Okotoks because we have water restriction there. And it's like, what do you grow there? Gravel and cactus, basically. It's the town where rock garden means rock garden. It's like, you like my rocks? All right. So anyhow, took me a while to work that soil up and to break it up because it was so hard and to cultivate that flower bed. And it becomes so hard that the water had just run off it instead of soaking into it because the water couldn't penetrate the hardness of it, so it needed to be cultivated. That's what's going on here. The disciples' hearts had become hard instead of soft and tilled up. And it tells us something. It should be a hint to us. That just seeing Jesus do something great or miraculous doesn't guarantee anything at all but an experience. And it certainly doesn't automatically produce faith, not if my heart is hard. I know people who have had incredible experiences with God, with the Lord. Miraculous things have happened in their lives where God intervened in all kinds of ways that you could imagine, and still they remain hard and unmoved after even what they've seen God do in their lives. And it's an amazing thing. How can that be? It's all about the condition of the heart. The Old Testament prophets would cry out, wouldn't they? They would say, plow up the ground, the soil of your heart. the fallow ground. Just plow it up. You've got to get it ready to receive the word of God. Jesus told the parable of the soils, and he said, you know, that seed would go on the hard ground, would just bounce off, and the birds could come and take it. Birds are a picture of the enemy that takes away the gospel and the truth from our lives. Jesus calls out to the churches in Revelation, he who has an ear, right? Let him hear what the Spirit says to the churches. And so God is speaking, but am I listening? Back to Nehemiah chapter 8, verse 13. What do we see about how God is working and how God is moving to take them into his wisdom? Well, before you move past verse 13, just don't miss the obvious. At the risk of missing the obvious, what day is this? Verse 13, what day is this? It's the second day. That means it takes more than one pass at things to go deeper in God. That means it takes time. It takes study. Gleaning from God's word is like mining for a valuable, you know, gem or metal. It takes digging. It takes effort. It takes time. It takes expectation. And when it comes to the word of God, just scratching the surface won't yield it. It's scratching the surface is just that, scratching the surface. Diamonds and golds gold isn't scattered on the surface of the ground. Secondly, notice God used a man. His name was Ezra. Now God used Nehemiah for the rebuilding, and God's using Ezra for the re-instruction of God's people. Different seasons, different jobs, different men. And this time they come to Ezra. Thirdly, their hearts were prepared. They were hungry. They were teachable. And what God was doing was being sustained. They were like sponges drinking this all up. God had given his people an appetite for his word and a desire to obey it, coupled with an urgency not to delay in it. What you see there in verse 13, I mean, there's all the picture of a sustained revival going on there. You know, when God gives a spiritual hunger and a desire, he promises to meet that hunger and desire. Jesus said, blessed are they who what? Hunger and thirst after righteousness, for they shall be filled. That's a humble thing for me. It's a very humbling thing for me to consider what God is doing in this church. Here we are taking in the word of God. And there's a hunger for the things of God. And the Lord continues to meet us. And here we are living this out. So what do they find? Look at verse 14. And they found written in the law, which the Lord had commanded by Moses, that the children of Israel should dwell in booths during the feast of the seventh month, and that they should announce and proclaim in all their cities and in Jerusalem, saying, go out to the mountain and bring olive branches, branches of oil trees, myrtle branches, palm branches, branches of leafy trees, to make booths, to make forts, as it is written. Then the people went out, brought them, and made themselves booths, each one on the roof of his house, or in their courtyards, or in the courts of the house of God, and in the open square of the water gate, and in the open square of the gate of Ephraim. So what they discover now, as they dig into the law of God, was there was something for them to do immediately. This was a special time in their calendars, and they're discovering this. Oh, this is the time for this feast, the Feast of Booths, the Feast of Tabernacles, sometimes called Sukkoth or Sukkot, the Feast of Tabernacles. And they're like, oh, there's something we should be doing. What is the Feast of Tabernacles? Well, one of the three great feasts where God commanded the Jews to gather at the temple in Jerusalem. And the Feast of Tabernacles, you can kind of, how I remember it, is it starts with a T, and Thanksgiving starts with a T. It's like a Feast of Thanksgiving. It's a harvest kind of feast. And it's almost like our Thanksgiving with a little bit of twist. It's a feast to remember God's goodness in providing the harvest. It's also called the Feast of Ingathering. And so it was to be a joyous time. The rabbis wrote this. They said, he who has not seen Jerusalem during the Feast of Tabernacles does not know what rejoicing means. Now, it was also a time to remember God's faithfulness and protection of his people as they wandered in the wilderness for 40 years. And to do that, the feasts were kind of these living object lessons. They were like these living object lessons slash parties that God gave his people to remember important things. And what they were to do was to go out to the mountains, and they were to collect branches from trees and make booths out of them and then camp out in those booths during that week. It was to be this living and this living object lesson, this living history lesson, and it's awesome. It's like when you're a kid, you know, and you want to build a fort. You go and you just go build a fort, right? Or when you're a kid, you want to put your tent up in the backyard in the summer and sleep out in the backyard. Even better than that, you didn't even have to ask your parents because God commanded you to do it. It was awesome. It's like, go build a fort and live in it for a week. All you hunters say, yeah, except it wasn't a hunting thing. It was a fort thing to remember what God did. Now, by the way, Zechariah 14, you have to turn there, verse 16, says that in the time of God's kingdom upon the earth, the Feast of Tabernacles will actually become a worldwide, universal feast, and people from all over the planet will come to Jerusalem to celebrate that feast there. There's all kinds of beautiful significance, and we'll get to that when we get to the book of Zechariah. But here they are, and there's more. There's more to that feast than we talked about. But here's the basics. We don't have time to go through the whole law in every specific detail. But as you read, and we did, you just read what they did, it becomes obvious that they combed through the law to see what to do. And we won't go to all those places, but in Leviticus 23, it tells them to go and get these branches and the time of the calendar and make booths. In Deuteronomy 16, it says, this is the time to rejoice. In this festival, you are to rejoice. So now put it together. When the leaders are saying this day is holy, don't be grieved, calm down, rejoice and feast, don't fast. This was a view to this feast. That's why they said that. They knew the law. They knew the word of God. Also, Deuteronomy 31, verses 10 to 13. Maybe we will look there. Turn in your Bibles, would you, to Deuteronomy 31. And here's how it was supposed to go. Verse 10 of Deuteronomy 31 says, and Moses commanded them, saying, at the end of every 7 years, at the appointed time in the year of release, at the Feast of Tabernacles, when all Israel comes to appear before the Lord your God in the place where he chooses, you shall read this law before all Israel in their hearing. What? At the Feast of Tabernacles. Gather the people together, men and women, little ones, and the stranger who is within your gates, that they may hear and that they may learn to fear the Lord your God and carefully observe all the words of this law, and that their children who have not known it may hear and learn to fear the Lord your God as long as you live in the land which you cross the Jordan to possess. So it's all happening here. And there it is, the reading of the law. It's gone. Now, what I want you to notice something. Look at the end of verse 17. It says there, after they had done so, it says, there was great gladness as they hear God's word, as they absorb God's word, as they respond to God's word. And the result of it all was great, not just gladness, it was great gladness. In other words, the pathway to joy and gladness is not independence from God, it's dependence upon God. And this was sustained obedience. Look at verse 18, it says, also day by day, from the first day until the last day, he read from the book of the law of God, and they kept the feast 7 days, and on the eighth day, there was a sacred assembly according to the prescribed manner. You see, as God begins to work, as the word of God is opened and the Holy Spirit begins to blow up their stationary, status quo, disobedient apathy, he begins to scrub the rust of disuse off of their faith. And they begin to see again in a fresh way, with fresh vision, that obedience, walking with God, is not drudgery. It's a delight. And they're discovering that pleasing God is the chief joy of their life. You see, they were getting on board with what God was doing. And they were beginning to stoke the fire. And they were feeding the right thing with the word of God. And it's amazing how you see them responding to the work of God. You know, as we close our time, assuming that you know Jesus, I want to ask you right now, before you leave this place, what is he doing right now in your heart? What can you say? That is the work of God in me right now. And whatever that is, can I say to you on the basis of God's word, it's time for you to feed the fire. It's time for you to stay in the present and find that immediate thing that God is calling you to right now and get involved. More surrender, more commitment to obey in whatever thing that is. You know, Jesus told the parable of the man who built his house upon the rock. But he told it because he was answering this question to them. He said, "Why do you call me Lord, Lord, and you don't do the things that I tell you to do?" In other words, he said, "Why do you call me boss and you will absolutely refuse to let me lead you?" And so he said, "Whoever comes to me and hears my sayings and does them, I will liken him to a man who built his house upon a rock, not the sand." See, it's not enough to just hear it, but it's to do it. And when you do it, you're building your house on a storm ready, storm prepared, storm safe. Not just hearing the word. You know, it's not enough to just show up at a church that preaches the word of God. It's not enough. But by the help of the Holy Spirit, letting the word of God impact me into action, just like the disciples, to go beyond that place saying, "I saw what he did," to actually, what does this mean? Not for the drudgery of it, but for the delight of it, for the joy of it. I want to close by taking you to one of my favorite Psalms. I'm sure it's one of your favorites. It's Psalm 1. "Blessed is the man who walks not in the counsel of the ungodly, nor stands in the path of sinners, nor sits in the seat of the scornful, but his delight is in the law of the Lord, and in his law he meditates day and night. He shall be like a grumpy old man." No, he shall be like a tree planted by the rivers of water that brings forth fruit in its season. I love that. It's not about age. "Whose leaf also shall not wither, and whatever he does shall prosper."
1: And what a beautiful reminder to end with today. We've been listening to Pastor Glenn Nudd, and he's left us with a lot to think about from the 8th chapter of Nehemiah. We'll be back tomorrow and continue into the 9th chapter, where we'll see a true revival as all the people gather together and confess their sins before the Lord. That's next time on Stay in the Word. For now, we'll be back right after this.
2: Welcome to your Calvary Creation Minute. This is Steve. The God of evolution is blind and has no foresight. Describing this God's preferred instrument, natural selection, atheist Richard Dawkins writes, quote, "It has no mind, no mind's eye. It does not plan for the future. It has no vision, no foresight, no sight at all. If it can be said to play the role of a watchmaker in nature, it is the blind watchmaker." End of quote. Therefore, products of this God should be fraught with errors and mistakes. Atheist Neil deGrasse Tyson confirms this when he says of the creatures produced by this evolutionary God, quote, "No engineer would design that at all, ever." End of quote. Despite the conviction of these evolutionary evangelists, there appears to be a disconnect between their theories and what scientists are actually finding. Authors of the book System Modeling and Cellular Biology, published by MIT Press, explain, quote, "Clearly, from an engineering point of view, biology is a marvel of technological design. We argue that analogies with engineered systems, in particular regarding how to generate appropriate responses to variations, are one major requirement on all highly integrated systems that can help us grasp biological complexity." End of quote. Incredibly, other engineers have found that biological systems appear to follow advanced human engineering principles. They say, quote, in the last 150 years, engineers have developed and mastered ways to stabilize dynamic systems without lag or overshoot, using what's known as control theory. Now, a team of University of Arizona researchers have shown that cells and organisms evolved complex biochemical circuits that followed the principles of control theory millions of years before the first engineer put a pencil to paper. End of quote. Advanced engineering is the fingerprint of God our Creator, not the God of evolution. And instead of no purpose, He created you with a good purpose and plans for you to prosper.
3: The God of evolution is blind and has no foresight.
2: Describing this God's preferred instrument, natural selection, atheist Richard Dawkins writes, quote, it has no mind, no mind's eye. It does not plan for the future. It has no vision, no foresight, no sight at all. If it can be said to play the role of a watchmaker in nature, it is the blind watchmaker. End of quote. Therefore, products of this God should be fraught with errors and mistakes. Atheist Neil deGrasse Tyson confirms this when he says of the creatures produced by this evolutionary God, quote, no engineer would design that at all, ever, end of quote. Despite the conviction of these evolutionary evangelists, there appears to be a disconnect between their theories and what scientists are actually finding. Authors of the book System Modeling and Cellular Biology, published by MIT Press, explain, quote, clearly, from an engineering point of view, biology is a marvel of technological design. We argue that analogies with engineered systems, in particular regarding how to generate appropriate responses to variations, are one major requirement on all highly integrated systems that can help us grasp biological complexity. End of quote. Incredibly, other engineers have found that biological systems appear to follow advanced human engineering principles. They say, quote, in the last 150 years, engineers have developed and mastered ways to stabilize dynamic systems without lag or overshoot, using what's known as control theory. Now, a team of University of Arizona researchers have shown that cells and organisms evolved complex biochemical circuits that followed the principles of control theory millions of years before the first engineer put a pencil to paper. End of quote. Advanced engineering is the fingerprint of God our Creator, not the God of evolution. And instead of no purpose, He created you with a good purpose and plans for you to prosper. To learn more, contact me at creation@calvarychapel.ca.
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0: And so, Lord, I pray today that you would remind us of how wonderful and how special and how beautiful your word is. And Lord, how it can become the delight of our hearts. And I pray, Lord, that we would begin in new and fresh ways to absorb it, to discover the immediate thing that you're saying to us by your Spirit through the Word of God. And that we would get busy, Lord, obeying you. So thank you. In Jesus' name.

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1: Speaking the truth cuts through the fuzzy, vague, feel-good verbiage that often characterizes our talk. That's why I plead with all of us to learn how to speak truth, ideally in love. But if I've got to have truth without love, I'll take truth.
0: When someone you love is suffering, what do you say? Sometimes silence is a gift, but Job's friends couldn't leave well enough alone. In our last program, Chuck Swindoll introduced us to three men who traveled a great distance to comfort their broken, grieving friend. And then they opened their mouths. Today on Insight for Living, Chuck paints a portrait of their awkward exchange. It's a painful illustration of what graceless words actually sound like and the devastating damage they cause. Let's pick up the study in Job 15. Chuck titled his message, "Graceless Words for a Grieving Man."

0: Eliphaz speaks the second time. Actually, he throws his fist. They're called words. In chapter 15, he delivers a series of rebukes. These are graceless words for a grieving man. In case you wonder what they sound like, they begin with pride, verse 2. Should a wise man answer with windy knowledge and fill himself with the east wind? The word himself is really in the Hebrew belly. Should he fill his belly with east wind? There's pride in verse 2, followed by insult. Should he argue with useless talk or with words which are not profitable? Indeed, you do away with reverence. You hinder meditation before God. Then there's guilt. For your guilt teaches your mouth, and you choose the language of the crafty, you deceiver, you. Your own mouth condemns you. So there's condemnation. And then in 7, 8, and 9, there is exaggeration and sarcasm, where one humiliating question after another is later asked. Verse 7, were you the first man to be born? In other words, you think you have a monopoly on truth and wisdom, Job? Were you brought forth before the hills? Do you hear the secret counsel of God? Has he somehow brought you into a corner and whispered to you his insights? You think you've got a corner on inspired information, Job? Verse 9, what do you know that we don't know? What do you understand that we don't? Verse 11, are the consolations of God too small for you, even the words spoken gently with you? He saw himself and his friends as speaking gently, gently. Referring to God, behold, he puts no trust in his, quote, holy ones. And the heavens are not pure in his sight. How much less one who is detestable and corrupt, man who drinks iniquity like water. Having rebuked him, he follows it with reminders of the fate of the wicked, 17 to 35. Job, because you're wicked, you writhe in pain, verse 20. So there's pain all your days. You're getting what you deserve, Job. Verse 25. Because he, that's Job, you have stretched out your hand against God, you conduct yourself arrogantly against the Almighty. That's why. And Eliphaz backs away and stares at him with that glare. You are getting exactly what you deserve. You are getting exactly what you deserve. I tell you, I admire the 38 verses that follow Eliphaz's rebuke and unfair reminders. Job, in effect, says, you want to take the gloves off? I'll do it. My hands are covered with sores, but I'll take the gloves off. And I find four responses in Job that are admirable. And honestly, I do not find them shocking. Some of you may. First of all, he is disgusted with his friend. By the way, no extra charge for this little insight. People who are graceless don't usually connect the dots unless you are really strong in return. It just goes, whew. So you have to plan a blow right on the schnozzle, you know. You have to be sure that you get through. So sometime, bear with me, sometime you have to fight poison with poison. You have to be blunt in return, or they'll walk all over you and stomp you into the dirt. Job says, you are a sorry comforter. Speaking the truth cuts through the fuzzy, vague, feel-good verbiage that often characterizes our talk. That's why I plead with all of us to learn how to speak truth, ideally in love. But if I've got to have truth without love, I'll take truth. It's better with love. but truth is always best. Truth hurts is a familiar saying, but there are times its unvarnished, direct blows are needed. You know when you sometime hear them? When you lose your job. And someone who is in authority and has the unhappy task of facing you with the loss of job, that person, if there's integrity, you know what I mean, if things are in place, it's appropriate, that person at that moment is telling you things you should never forget. He or she is cutting through the veneer and getting to the reason you have lost that job. And in this case, Job is saying, your words are wrongly stated. There's a bad motive. There's an intent that's tarnished. There are words used that are brutal. And I'm telling you, you are a sorry comforter. The second, after disgust, he's distressed. Verse 7. And if you will allow me, he is distressed at God. Now, bear with that. I know that's shocking for some of you to hear it, but it happens. He's talking about God. I think correctly, the H in verse 7 is capitalized. He has exhausted me. He even sees him as angry, verse 9. His anger has torn me and hunted me down and gnashed at me with his teeth. Verse 11, God hands me over to ruffians. Look at these guys that showed up. He tosses me into the hands of the wicked. Now watch this. It's like he's a rag doll in the mouth of a Rottweiler. I was at ease, verse 12. He shattered me. He grasped me by the neck and has shaken me to pieces, set me up as his target, verse 13. His arrows surround me without mercy. He splits my kidneys open. He pours out my gall on the ground and breaks through me with breach after breach. He runs at me like a warrior. That's the way I'm feeling, says Job. He is distressed. If you find fault with Job, it's because you've never been there. There's not a counselor who has been in the work of counseling very long before she or he meets up with someone who is distressed over the way God's treating them. They don't understand it. Remember, Job still doesn't know the plan between Satan and God. We were introduced to it clearly in chapters 1 and 2. Job never was in on that conversation. He doesn't know why one day the bottom drops out and tornadoes and fires and death and destruction and finally ill health and all of that breaks on him and God doesn't say a word to him. And he's visited with God all of his adult life. No wonder he's distressed. I had been through times, I'll confess to you, where I have just said in unguarded moments, God, what in the world are you up to? What is this about? To the best of my knowledge, I am not doing this wrong. I am not doing it for the wrong motive. I haven't gone into this to in any way please me or placate somebody else. I'm trying to walk in obedience and boom, boom, boom, boom. It's like you're driving home from work and you had a bad day at the office and the guy behind you runs into you. And the guy in the Ferrari in front of you, you run into him. Ferrari drivers tend not to like that when you hit them from the rear. And he climbs out of his car. When you get home, you don't have any milk. And your dog's hungry, and he's been gnawing on a cabinet. And your kids are mean, and they're gnawing on each other. And you're out of money. And you think, wait a minute. What is this all about, God? What is this about? And no answer comes. And tomorrow's worse than today. And next week is intensifying all of it, making last week look like a piece of cake. On top of all of that, you lost your job. And on top of that, I just could go on and on. Your imagination's as good as mine. Believe me, in the unguarded moments when the lights are out and the doors are closed and Swindoll isn't around to listen and nobody's going to tell on you, you think like this, or you are weird. You are weird. Don't tell me you're too spiritual to think like that. You see him running at you like a warrior. And of all things, he doesn't even tell you why. And so, you could guess the third reaction. He is depressed. He is depressed. Look over here at 17, 1 and 2. My spirit is broken. My days are extinguished. The grave is ready for me. Surely mockers are with me, and my eye gazes on their provocation. Eugene Peterson renders this in the Message. My spirit is broken, my days used up, my grave dug and waiting. I believe what brought Job to this point of depression, I believe it's best expressed in the Latin words, Deus absconditus. I came across those words this week. Deus, D-E-U-S, is the word in Latin for God. Absconditus gives us our word, abscond. What does abscond mean? Webster says it means to conceal, to depart secretly and hide oneself. He's gone. I can't figure him out. When I pray, I don't get answers. When I devote myself even more deeply to doing his will for all the right reasons, I continue to lose, and the heavens are brass. God has absconded with the blessings. Hold on tight. C.S. Lewis said it like this in A Grief Observed. Meanwhile, where is God? This is one of the most disquieting symptoms. When you are happy, so happy you have no sense of needing him, you will be, or so it feels, welcomed with open arms. But go to him when your need is desperate, when all other help is vain, and what do you find? A door slammed in your face, and a sound of double bolting on the inside. After that, silence. You may as well turn away. The longer you wait, the more emphatic the silence will become. Deus absconditus. It expresses the problem without any ruffles and without any literary lace. He's hit bottom. Disgusted, distressed, depressed, and finally completely despondent and ready to die. Verse 11 of chapter 17, my days are past, my plans are torn apart, even the wishes of my heart. You know what that sounds like? My dreams are dashed. My hopes are gone. They make night into day, saying the light is near in the presence of darkness. Now look at this verse. If I look for Sheol as my home, that's the grave. Sheol is the Hebrew word for the place of the departed spirit. If I look for the grave as my home, I make my bed in the darkness. If I call to the pit, that's where I'm going to be dropped in my coffin. If I call to the pit, you are my father. To the worm, which is down there getting ready to eat on my body, you are my mother and my sister. Where now is my hope? Let's call this Job's Requiem. Will it go down with me to Sheol? Shall we together go down into the dust? One man renders, if all I have to look forward to is a home in the graveyard, if my only hope for comfort is a well-built coffin, if a family reunion means going 6 feet under and the only family that shows up is worms, you call that hope? No. If hope and I are to be buried together, I suppose you'll all come to the double funeral. You know what he's thinking? Everybody's talking about heaven ain't going there. Heaven, heaven. I'm going to the grave. You know what he's missing? You know what he's missing? He is missing what only grace can bring him. He has no grace from anybody around him. Nobody there to reassure him. He is totally confused. In an outstanding book, Disappointment with God, we read, "Once a friend of mine went swimming in a large lake at dusk. As he was paddling at a leisurely pace about 100 yards offshore, a freak evening fog rolled in across the water. Suddenly, he could see nothing, no horizon, no landmarks, no objects or lights on the shore, because the fog diffused the light. He could not even make out the direction of the setting sun." Now picture this. For 30 minutes, he splashed around in panic. He would start off in one direction, lose confidence, and turn 90 degrees to the right or left. It made no difference which way he turned. He could feel his heart racing uncontrollably. He would stop and float, trying to conserve energy and force himself to breathe slower. Then he would blindly strike out again. At last, he heard a faint voice calling from the shore. He pointed his body toward the sounds and followed them to safety. Something like that sensation of utter lostness must have settled in on Job. As he sat in the rubble and tried to comprehend what had happened, he too had lost all landmarks, all points of orientation. Where should he turn? God, the one who could guide him through the fog, stayed silent. But Satan had challenged whether Job's faith could survive with no outside help or explanation. When God accepted those terms, the fog rolled in around Job. You could read Job's story, then breathe a deep sigh of relief. Whew. God settled that problem. After proving his point so decisively, surely he will return to his preferred style of communication, communicating clearly with his followers. You could think so, unless, that is, you read the rest of the Bible. I hesitate to say this because it is a hard truth and one I do not want to acknowledge, but Job stands as merely the most extreme example of what appears to be a universal law of faith. The kind of faith God values seems to develop best when everything fuzzes over, when God stays silent, and when the fog rolls in. Disgusted, distressed, depressed, despondent. The chapter ends. You know why I love the Bible? On this earth, everybody doesn't live happily ever after. That's a fairy tale. Or to borrow from my military life, that's a crock. You're believing a hoax if you're waiting for it to get better. This earth doesn't deliver better. That's why we need grace. Marriage doesn't get easier, it gets harder. All right. There's one honest couple here ready to admit it. Work doesn't get easier, it gets more complicated. Child rearing doesn't get easier. These people with babies 1 and 2 years old, they think they got it tough. Wait till they're 14. And wait till they're 18. Don't amen that. You know, it'll discourage the high schoolers. It gets harder. You thought you were fat when you got married. Look today. It gets harder. I always tell brides and grooms, enjoy the pictures. You'll never be thinner. Never. It's harder. We need grace. We need grace. Grace, grace, God's grace. We need grace to survive. We need grace to drive. We need grace to stay married. We need grace to keep a church in unity. We need grace, grace, grace when we are going under. Grace. Don't kick us. Don't hold us under. You know, If I called the shots, I would have relieved Job 5 minutes after it all had gone. You know, I'd have brought all those kids back to life. I'd have cut the lips off of Eliphaz. after three sentences. That's the way I do it. Cut those lips off, baby. That didn't work, I'd take the neck, you know, just go after it. Who needs elephants? But you know, you probably wouldn't mature a lot under my kind of style. You just enjoy the comfort. We'd all go on a motorcycle ride and have fun. As Cynthia says to me sometime, honey, if everybody handled things like you wanted, all we'd bring to the party is balloons. Nobody would think to bring the food. So the fogs rolled in. All hell is broken loose. Welcome to the human race. That's why the Savior died. That's why God gives us salvation, because we'd foul it up. We'd come in our own works and be proud that we got there by our own effort. Strut around heaven like a peacock. Hey, what'd you do to get here? How many sermons you preach? 40. I preached 80. Well, I preached 250. Graham, I preached 80 million. Then we'd all be there because of pride. Nobody will feel that they've deserved it because we get there by grace. Through many dangers, toils, and snares, I have already come. 'Tis grace hath brought me safe thus far, and grace will lead me home. Get it! Get it! Quit working for it. Quit laboring over it like somehow you gotta keep him on the cross and you hold him up and maybe you'll make it. Nope. Given our own way, we'd all be worse than Eliphaz. And so, even though Job thinks he's going to miss heaven, even though he thinks the grave is the end, bless him. There is a tomorrow, and there is a way beyond. Thank you, Father, for your grace. Thank you for loving us when we're running away from you. Thank you for pursuing us when we don't want to have anything to do with you. Thank you for when you find us, for holding us close, forgiving us, understanding us, renewing us, and helping us to go on. We love you, Father. We learn from you. And we praise you. Blessed be the name of the Lord. In the name of Jesus, we pray. Everybody said, amen.
1: Grace. It's the word that holds this entire message together. And it may be the very word your heart needed to hear today. Chuck Swindoll has reminded us that life doesn't get easier, but grace makes it bearable. Chuck titled his message, Graceless Words for a Grieving Man. It's number 9 in a 22-part collection of messages. 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For instance, Chuck wrote a practical book that pairs naturally with his study. His book is titled Finding God When the World's on Fire, and it's available right now at insightforliving.ca/store. 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I'm Bill Meyer. 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
2: There is no greater joy in life. There is no greater honor in life. There is no greater purpose in life than to be called the friend of God. So the question is this: what qualified Abraham to be called friend of God? What qualifies us to be called friends of God?
1: Welcome to Leading the Way with international Bible teacher and cultural expert, Dr. Michael Youssef. He has passionately proclaimed uncompromising truth for more than 35 years, and he continues to do so with even more passion. Is there someone that you can just share all of your pains with and all of your joys? Might be a friend from childhood, or maybe it's that trusted confidant in the next cubicle at work. Okay, now the real question is this: do you have that kind of relationship with God? Today on Leading the Way, you'll be introduced to the man God refers to as his friend, Abraham. So listen with me as Dr. Michael Youssef begins a message that'll help you face the real life challenges and joys of 2026. He's calling it the willingness of faith.
2: You know, I have been internalizing the question that I want to challenge you with. And I want to challenge each one of you to think about that. Not just today, but in the coming days. How loyal a person am I? Am I a loyal spouse? Am I a loyal employer? Am I a loyal employee? Am I a loyal parent to my children? Am I loyal to my parents? Am I a loyal business partner? Am I a loyal church member? Am I a loyal friend to my friends? Am I loyal to Jesus? You get the point. It's just some of the areas in which loyalty can manifest itself. Because loyalty is an issue of the heart. It's the attitude of the heart. And I want you to hear me right on this one. Because it does not mean a loyal person may never fail at any point, at some point. It does not mean that that loyal person may mess up sometime. It does not mean that that loyal person doesn't drop the ball sometime. It doesn't mean that this loyal person may forget sometime. These are all temporary and circumstantial. But I'm talking about the attitude of the heart of loyalty. And that is why loyalty is a long term, not in short bursts. Loyalty is proved by its longevity and not a flash in the pan. Loyalty is proved in time and by time. Let me illustrate. Virtually every couple that will take their vows, their marriage vows, they have every intention of fulfilling these vows. They really do. I've done enough weddings to know they really, really do. But here's the problem. Most couples do not give much attention or thought to what I call the ending of the phrases in the vows. These are the poorer, the worse, and the sickness. They don't think about those last parts. You know why? Because they are so filled with dreams and hopes and expectations, and they focus only on the first part of these phrases: the richer, the better, and the health. That's where their focus is. And I was wondering about this, and I said, you know, maybe that's the Lord's way of kind of making us that way so we can even get married. But what happens when reality sets in and we begin to experience those ending of the phrases of the vows, there are some people who literally freak out. Why? Because the last part of these phrases are the real test of loyalty in marriage. They're the real test. When God enters a covenant with a believer who comes to him and put their faith and trust and receive Jesus as the only Savior of their soul and the Lord of their life. When that happens, a covenant takes place between us and God. And when God enters into that covenant with us, he would say to us by name, Bob, Joe, Sue, Jenny, I take you to be part of my bride in foolishness and in wisdom. I take you when you are loyal to me and when you occasionally deny me before men. When you seek me with all of your heart and when you set your affections on other things. I take you when you walk with me and in the times when you try to run away from my will. In the last message, we saw Abraham's setbacks. We saw his detours. We saw his failures. We saw his lies and we saw his fears. But say what you will about Abraham. When Abraham grew in his knowledge of Jehovah, when Abraham grew in his understanding of who God is, when Abraham grew in his fellowship with God, when Abraham grew in his trust in God, when Abraham grew in his faith in God, he became so committed to God, he became so loyal to God, that God chose to call him my very special friend. Psychology Today polled 40,000 Americans a few years ago, and they asked, what are the three things that you are looking for in a friend? Number three, it was warmth and affection. Number two is loyalty. Number one was keeping confidences. And it is not surprising, therefore, that the scripture often tells us, as in Psalm 25:14, that the secrets of the Lord are with those who fear him. God is not going to trust his secrets with people who are not loyal to him. He is not going to entrust them with his heart when they are not loyal to him. In other words, God entrusts his loyal children with the very secrets of his heart. Listen to me. God loves all his children all the time under all circumstances, but he gives his secrets only to those who have demonstrated loyalty to the living God. Listen to what Amos said in 3:7. Surely the Lord God does nothing unless he reveals his secret counsel to his servants, the prophets. You see, in the Old Testament, true prophets will become known as loyal to Jehovah. And because of the loyalty to Jehovah, Amos can say that God entrusts them with his secrets. In the New Testament, all the believers in Jesus Christ are called priests. They are called prophets. We are called priests and prophets in the New Testament. And therefore, the question that you and I must face is this: how loyal are we? Perhaps this principle has never been better illustrated than when God was about to judge Sodom and Gomorrah, before he was about to send the sulfur and burn that twin cities. What did God do? He confided in Abraham, his friend, before he acted. He said to him, Abraham, the cup of iniquity of Sodom and Gomorrah is filled to the brim. I have been waiting patiently for them to repent, but they refuse. The time has come for judgment. Can't you hear God saying that to us today? I just wanted you to know, Abraham, what I'm about to do before I do it. Because I entrust you, you have become my loyal friend, and I'm going to give you my secret. Beloved, I want to tell you something. Listen to me. There is no greater joy in life. There is no greater privilege in life. There is no greater honor in life. There is no greater purpose in life. There is no greater fulfillment in life. There is no greater contentment in life. There is no greater excitement in life than to be called the friend of God. And when Abraham heard this, God confiding in him his secret, out of compassion, he began to intercede with his friend, Jehovah God, and says, God, my nephew, my compromising nephew, my sinning nephew, my nephew who is putting one foot in the world and one foot with you, my nephew Lot is about to be burnt with that city, and he and his family, and he begins to intercede on behalf of his compromising nephew, and God says, Abraham, because of you and because of our friendship, I will save your nephew and his family. And God did. So the question is this: what qualified Abraham to be called friend of God? What qualifies us to be called friends of God? His absolute loyalty to the Lord. His total obedience. We saw the time of partial obedience in his early walk in the last message. But now it is total obedience. Now it's complete surrender. Now it is utter trust in Jehovah. Now it's unqualified self-giving. And so now I want you to turn with me to Hebrews chapter 11, verses 17. By faith, Abraham, when he was tested, offered up Isaac. And he who had received the promise was offering up his only begotten son. It was he, Abraham, to whom it was said, "In Isaac your descendants shall be called." Abraham reasoned that God is able to raise men even from the dead. And figuratively speaking, he did receive Isaac back from death. Father, please allow our spiritual eyes to be open today so that we would see these wonderful truths. Then allow our spiritual ears to be open that we may hear these wonderful truths. And above all, Father, let our hearts be open so that we may obey them and live for your glory in Jesus' name. Now, I want you to think with me. When God made the promise to Abraham, he said, "Abraham, Sarah will have a son." And they both of them, "We're too old for this." But they said, "Well, if you know, God can do it." But then God didn't do it. Do you know for how long? 25 years. I mean, they're getting old. And they look at the clock and they said, "Hey, we're not getting any younger." So for 25 years of waiting for God to fulfill his promise to them that they will have a son through Sarah. For 25 years. And during which there were some occasional mishaps, after 25 years of coming to the point of seeing the supernatural hand of God intervening in a 90-year-old body of a woman with a dead womb inside of her and gives birth to a healthy son, simply because God said so. Then comes the ultimate test. After they got Isaac, and Abraham loved that boy. When the Bible said he loved his son, he's really, he became the total object of his affection. He became everything to him. That's really what it means. And then God says, "Hey, Abraham, you know, I gave you Isaac supernaturally." "Yes, Lord, thank you." "I gave you Isaac after 25 years of waiting from the time I promised you to the time you had him." "Yes, Lord, blessed be the name of the Lord. Now, Abraham, are you willing to give me Isaac back?" Huh? "Are you willing to give me Isaac back?" I don't want you to miss this drama. This is incredible. Sometimes we see junk on television and the movies and they call that drama. No, this is drama. And if you want to follow it, you can go to Genesis 22 at verse 2. Now God's speaking to Abraham. I'm talking about dramas. "Abraham, take your son." Ah, he must be thinking about Ishmael. No. I don't want you to misunderstand me, Abraham. Not Ishmael. "Take your son, your only son." And then, in case you think it's Ishmael again, "Isaac, by name. But that's not all. Whom you love, who is the object of your total affection. And go to the land of Moriah and offer him there as a burnt offering upon a mountain where I'll show you." I mean, this has to be devastating. "Lord, do you know what you're asking? Do you know what you're asking of me?" But I want you to look at verse 3 now. Abraham didn't say that. He didn't ask. Verse 3 said, "And Abraham rose early in the morning Oh, give me a break. Well, what are you talking? Are you kidding me? You mean he obeyed the Lord right away? I would have at least asked the Lord to give me 6 months to pray about it. And I tell you, it's no secret that I would have taken those 6 months to basically not seek the mind of God, but try to change the mind of God. Here's what most of us, I think, would react if I read human nature well. Lord, you know that this is my son of promise, your promise. Lord, you know this is my son of your supernatural intervention in Sarah's life and in my life. He is your miracle, Lord. Lord, you know this is my son who came out of Sarah's dead womb, Lord. Lord, you know this is my son who has become the total object of my affection and my love. Surely you must know all of that, Lord. For you yourself have said, whom you love. Well, Lord, let's just forget about my heart that is broken into pieces right now. Let's just forget about that for a moment. Lord, let's just talk about what you said, Lord. You said through Isaac the Messiah will come. You said through Isaac salvation will come to the world. That through Isaac my spiritual descendants will be. But you know what? I'm going to show you from the Word of God that was never even occurred to Abraham to ask. Didn't even cross his mind. I'm going to show it to you from the Word of God. I don't make the stuff up, believe me. That's not what he was thinking. Beloved, listen to me. That's what loyalty to Christ kicks in. Those are the times when loyalty kicks in. This is when you know the God to be a loyal God and he's to be trusted completely. Do you know what Abraham was thinking? Well, according to verse 19 of Hebrews 11, here's what he was thinking. Okay, let me give it to you in Michael's translation. Wow, Lord, I'm going to be an eyewitness to a resurrection. Wow, I'm going to see God perform a much bigger miracle than a 90-year-old woman giving birth to a son. I'm going to see Yahweh do something that has never been done before since the creation. I am going to experience Jehovah in a completely new and exciting way. That's exactly what he was thinking. How do I know that? Verse 5 of Genesis 22. Abraham, Isaac, we don't know how many servants they took along with them, loaded the donkeys with all the stuff they're going to need for the offering, and they go into the foot of the mountain in which they will climb up to offer Isaac as a sacrifice. And listen to what Abraham said to the servants, okay? Listen carefully. He said to them, stay with the donkeys while I and the lad go over there to worship. You see, now, that was going to be a worship time for Abraham. That's why we said we worship God with our offerings. And we're going to worship, and then what's the next word? And we, can you say we?
3: We.
2: We'll come back to you. Wait a minute. He could have said, you wait here. I'll go up knowing that he's going to offer his son. And then he said, I'll come back. No. We, the boy and I, are coming back. You see, the thought of sacrificing his son must have ripped his heart to a million pieces. But Abraham's total trust in his friend Jehovah empowered him to overcome, empowered him to expect a miracle, empowered him to anticipate God to do something far greater than he ever thought possible. His own loyalty to Jehovah was going to be met by far, far, far greater loyalty on Jehovah's part to his servant and his friend Abraham. Please listen to me. When you and I know God as our friend, as Abraham did, we will know that God will never, never, never go back on his word. We will know God never renege on his promises. We will know that God will never, never take that son away permanently. He knew that God would not and indeed could not lie. And if we saw in Noah the duration of faith, we see in Abraham the depth of faith. And Isaac would not die, could not die. Abraham thought if he died, he would be raised again, supernaturally. And he was going up there not to offer Isaac, but he was going there to witness a supernatural resurrection. He did all this, not because God wanted Isaac, but to set up a type of what would happen 2,000 years later from that time of Abraham. 2,000 years later, when God sends his one and only begotten son to die on a cross and then to rise again, so that whomsoever would come to him and believe in him will be resurrected. Jesus said, if anyone wants to come after me, let him, let her deny himself and follow me. Jesus said to his disciples, you are my friends when you do whatever I command you. Again, Jesus said, henceforth, I call you not servants, I have called you my friends. Did you know that God really wants to be your friend? I got news for you. I don't think I'll be able to even comprehend this for the remaining years of my life until I get to heaven. And even then, I don't know that I fully comprehend that. God wants to be my friend. He wants to be your friend. He really does. And he wants you to be his friend. It's mind-boggling. It's incomprehensible. It blows your mind, as the kids would say. But it's true. And so, I conclude with the same question with which I began. How loyal are you? How loyal am I? God is loyal. You know that. And he's looking for loyal friends in order that he might express his loyalty in far greater way than you ever even thought possible. He said, but how can I manifest my loyalty to Christ? Listen carefully, please. By seeking his cause, not yours. By telling his truth, not yours. By acknowledging his gifts, not take credit for them. By waiting for his timing, not yours. And by dreaming of his glory and not yours.
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0: What is the key characteristic that uniquely distinguishes a follower of Jesus? And is that a characteristic that describes you? Today on Truth for Life, we'll take a look at what the Apostle Paul described as the foundational standout attribute that marks all genuine believers. Alistair Begg is teaching from 1 Thessalonians chapter 4.
1: We are at the 9th verse of chapter 4, as you would see, where Paul introduces this theme of brotherly love. If you allow your eye to scan back to the opening verses of the chapter, you will recall that Paul is providing practical wisdom as to what it means to please God. He has already addressed the matter of sexual purity, and having done so, he now returns to this issue of genuine love amongst those who profess faith in Jesus Christ. He moves, if you like, from chastity to the question of charity, which is, of course, an old-fashioned word for love. And it becomes clear by reading these verses and thinking on them that the believers in Thessalonica, who lived in an overtly pagan environment, were being identified amongst their pagan neighbors by their commitment to purity, to love, and to hard work. If the people of the community had been asked to identify the believers amongst them, they would have pointed to these intensely practical and obvious things within their lives. They were not being identified by a shared commitment to a social agenda, to an economic policy, or to a political ideology. 2,000 years later, we still have a great deal to learn. Love was the hallmark. Now, I'd like you to notice love's foundation, love's expression, and love's impact. The foundation of love, as it is provided for us here in verse 9 and then in 10, is clearly the love of God for these people and the love of God through these people. In the Old Testament, the two great commandments are to love God with all one's being and to love one's neighbor as oneself. Jesus reaffirms this in the New Testament, and the Apostle John uses love as one of the identifying marks of what it means to be a genuine Christian. He says if there is going to be an expression of faith in Jesus Christ that is genuine, then one of the evidences will be in the love that is expressed from our lives. And you may like to turn to 1 John 4 for just a moment, where in the 7th verse, John makes this clear. Dear friends, let us love one another, for love comes from God. That is the foundation of love. Everyone who loves has been born of God and knows God. In other words, everyone who manifests this genuine Christian agape love does so because of the transforming work of God within their lives. And consequently, whoever does not love in this way does not know God, since God is love. And he then goes on to explain that God has manifested his love in the sending of his one and only Son into the world that we might live through him. And that love, he says, is not our response to God, but is God's initiative in relationship to us in sending his Son as a propitiation or as an atoning sacrifice for our sins. Dear friends, since God so loved us, we also ought to love one another. No one has ever seen God, but if we love one another, God lives in us and his love is made complete in us. When we became Christians, we became partakers of the divine nature. That's what Peter says in 2 Peter chapter 1 and verse 4. We were born of God. Here in 1 Thessalonians 4, he says we are taught by God. And this idea of being taught by God is directly related to the giving of the Holy Spirit of God in verse 8 of 1 Thessalonians 4. He is the one who gives us his Holy Spirit, and it is because we've been given his Holy Spirit that we are taught by God. And in this express way, says Paul, and John concurs with it, it is the love of God shed abroad in our hearts which becomes us as Christians. You remember Jesus said, by this will all men know that you are my disciples, that you have love one for another. So that when we became Christians, when we professed faith in Jesus Christ, not only were we adopted into God's family, not only were we given the status of sons, but at the same time we were regenerated and we were given the very nature of God. And that's why John summarizes it in this wonderful little section. He says we ought to love because God has revealed his love in his Son. We ought to love because that is how God reveals himself in his people. In other words, the invisible God became visible in Thessalonica as a result of their sexual purity, as a result of their hard work, and as a result of their genuine affection for one another. How do those who never read the Bible, never consider God, find the invisible God becoming visible in their communities? The answer is, it is on account of this brotherly love. And so says Paul about brotherly love. I want to give you an encouragement. I don't really need to write to you. If you remember back in verse 3, he opened the letter by encouraging them in relationship to their love. He says, when we think about you, we remember you before God, and we remember three things: your faith which functions, your love which labors, and your hope which hangs on. If you take notes and put them in your Bible, that should be there if you were here for that study. That's how I remember those verses. How do I know? Because I cribbed the 3 points from somebody else when I was a student. Faith that functions, love that labors, and hope that hangs on. And he comes back to it in verse 12 of chapter 3. He says, may the Lord make your love increase and overflow for each other and for everyone else, just as ours does for you. And he says, in one sense, I really don't need to write to you about this. After all, you've been taught by God to love each other. We're discovering that you're loving all the brothers throughout Macedonia, and yet he says, I want you to do it more and more. Make sure that you're loving and you're increasing in love. The foundation is in the work of God within our lives, and if that is where it is grounded and founded, how then is it expressed? And I think this is the emphasis here. Verses 9 and 10 are often disengaged in commentaries from verses 11 and 12, as if it were three separate little sections, a section on sexual purity, and then a section on love, and then a section on work. I don't think so. Love is the fulcrum on which sexual purity and work turn. The person who truly loves his brother will not invade their sexual privacy. The person who truly loves his brother will work with all his heart towards them. So, verses 11 and 12 give us three practical expressions of this genuine love. Hendrickson, the commentator, says that there exist in nearly every church representatives from these three groups: fanatics, busybodies, and loafers. Loafers not being shoes, but being lazy people. And he said, it's hard to view a congregation in which you won't find all three groups identified: fanatics, nosy people, and lazy people. And he addresses every one of them in relationship to love. He says, you want to know about love? It's not a queasy feeling in your tummy. Do you want to know about love? Let me tell you how it will be expressed. Number one, make it your ambition to lead a quiet life. As an expression of love? Yeah. In fact, what he uses here is a classic oxymoron. Phillips paraphrases it, make it your ambition to have no ambition. And that makes the point. The issue is not ambition, though. The issue is restlessness and fanaticism. And what he says in the Greek is this: if you want to get excited about something, get excited about being quiet. If you want to get agitated about something, get agitated about not being agitated. Make it your aim to lead a quiet life. Now, what was this agitation that was going on there? Well, if you turn to his second letter in chapter 3 and verse 11, you get some more input on it. He says, we hear that some among you are idle. They are not busy. They are busybodies. Such people we command and urge in the Lord Jesus Christ to settle down and earn the bread they eat. Settle down, he says. It would appear that the prospect of the return of Jesus Christ, to which he's going to come in verse 13, was so filling the minds of certain folks within the Thessalonian church, and they were so focused on that point that they really couldn't get on with anything else at all. They had become fanatical about one particular area of Christian doctrine, and they couldn't get off it. Now, we've all met people like that. They identify themselves in this way when they come and speak to you. They will come up and they will identify themselves as, "Hello, do you know that I am a Reformed theologian?" "Oh, you are? Uh-huh." "Hello, do you know that I am a premillennial dispensationist?" "Oh, is that right? Nice to meet you." "Hello, do you know that I am a charismatic Christian?" "No, I didn't know that, but thank you for sharing it with me." And what happens when you get to know these people is they can't see past this stuff. It's their whole deal. They might as well have it on the front of a baseball hat, because they are totally unsettled by a preoccupation with something which is not wrong, but it's just an overemphasis. And it would appear that in Thessalonica, these folks were thinking these things in relationship to the return of Jesus Christ. And he has to say to them, "Listen, quieten down, would you? Settle down. Don't be so restless about these issues." Secondly, love will be expressed when we learn how to mind our own business. There's a word here for those of us who are instinctively nosy. I love the intense practicality of this, don't you? People like to think about love, again, as I say, you know, it's a nice feeling on a quiet evening with a violin playing, you know. And as the violin music plays and as you're having your nice feeling, you're poking your nose into everybody else's business. Paul said, no, you can't do that. Because the foundation that is grounded in Christ expresses itself in these three intensely practical areas. One commentator says there is a great difference between the Christian duty of putting the interests of others before one's own, Philippians 2:4, and the nosy person's compulsive itch to be involved in everyone else's affairs. The "what about him" syndrome is alive and well in the Christian church. You know the "what about him" syndrome, don't you? You turn to John 21, you'll see the "what about him" syndrome. Jesus is talking with Peter, giving him instructions for what will be going on after Christ is ascended into heaven. And Jesus identifies certain important facets of this for Peter. And then in verse 20, Peter turned and saw the disciple whom Jesus loved. And he saw that he was following them. The one who had leaned back against Jesus at the supper and had said, "Lord, who is going to betray you?" And when Peter saw him, he asked, "Lord, what about him?" And Jesus answered, "If I want him to remain alive until I return, what is that to you? You follow me." Now, isn't that a constant task of parents? You're walking down the street, the children are always turning around, tripping over their shoelaces and everything, because they're worried, what about? And you have to turn and take their little head in your hands and say, "Listen, don't you worry about everybody else. You just hold my hand, you just stick with me." That's exactly what the Word of God is saying to some of our hearts tonight. Some of us cannot live our Christian lives for constant preoccupation with what we may be missing in the lives of other people. And nosiness is a sin. Love then is expressed in quietness, in an absence of nosiness, and in learning to work with your hands. Make it your ambition to lead a quiet life, to mind your own business, and to work with your hands. Now, why would this ever be stated? Well, you see, because manual labor was not highly regarded by the Greeks. They thought that that was beneath them. And Paul had absolutely no hesitancy in calling believers to this kind of honest endeavor. Indeed, in Ephesians, he speaks of those who have been stealing, and he says, Ephesians 4:28, "Let him who stole steal no longer, but let him do something profitable and purposeful with his hands." In other words, earn your bread. Push your own wheelbarrow. And he modeled this in his own life. Verse 9 of chapter 2, "Surely you remember, brothers, our toil and our hardship when we worked night and day in order not to be a burden to anyone while we preach the gospel of God to you." In the 3rd century, there was a bishop who told his flock that the return of Jesus Christ was going to come by the end of that particular year. And the result was that a great number of his congregation quit their jobs, sold their properties, and subsequently became destitute. And as a result of now becoming destitute, they became tempted to cash in on the loving generosity of others. Well, it won't matter if I run out of cash. It won't matter if things go down for me, because after all, these people are supposed to love me with a passion, and if they really love me with a passion, then of course they'll take care of me. Paul says, be careful of that kind of logic. Lead a quiet life. Mind your own business. Pay your own bills. That's Christian love. The foundation, the expression, and in verse 12, the impact. Why would he be so concerned about this? Because, he says, as a result of this, your daily life may win the respect of outsiders, and you won't be dependent upon anyone. As we've said many times before, the challenge of the little doggerel, you are writing a gospel, a chapter each day. By the deeds that you do and the words that you say, men read what you write, distorted or true. So what is the gospel according to you? He said, the world is watching you, Christians, there in Thessalonica. The world is watching you in Aurora, in Cleveland Heights, in Maple Heights, in the surrounding areas. They don't understand why it is. Many of the things you do, you do. They don't really appreciate your understanding of biblical truth. They, frankly, don't have a grasp of very much at all. But they will be able to understand a transformed life. And he says here that the gospel is not simply to be proclaimed by our lips, which it is, but it is to be adorned by our lives. Laziness does not adorn the gospel. Lack of initiative does not adorn the gospel. A constantly filthy car does not adorn the gospel. Grass that's 7 inches tall because I'm too lazy to cut it does not adorn the gospel. Guttering falling off the side of my house, not because I'm poor, but because I'm lazy and couldn't care, does not adorn the gospel. The world watches. The world waits to see if this Jesus stuff really makes a difference. And crazy, restless, fanatical preoccupations with particular areas of Christian doctrine do not adorn the gospel either. And if all of our friends know about us, that they can't be in our company for more than a minute and a half before we start hammering on them in relation to some peculiar esoteric interest that we have in some piece of Christian understanding, we may think that we're doing a wonderful job. The chances are we're making a downright hash of it. So how in the world are the people out there, for whom the people in here exist, ever to come to terms with the claims of the Christian gospel unless we adorn the gospel by the lifestyle which we live before them? Unless my daily life wins the respect of my non-Christian neighbors, then it is unlikely that they will ever have reason to question my faith or ever to embrace it. The second impact is not simply on the outsiders, but it's on the insiders. He said, if you make it your ambition to lead a quiet life, to mind your own business and to work with your hands, not only will you win the respect of those who are outside, but here's the good news, you won't be dependent on the people who are inside. Now, while it's an expression of love to support those who are in need, and the Bible says plenty about that, and that we certainly must do and will do and do, it's an expression of love to support those who are in need. It is also an expression of love to support ourselves so as not to be in need. And that's the point he's making here. It's an expression of love to work hard. Do your own work. Earn your own paycheck. If you don't work, you shouldn't eat. That's what Paul said. What is being referred to here is not the situation where people want to work and can't find any work. What he's referring to is when work is available and people flat out don't want to work. Idleness, he says it is in 2 Thessalonians 3:11. So that you will not be dependent on anybody. Is that a statement regarding financial independence, do you think? I think it is. Do you realize that we might be financially independent? Every last one of us in the room? Do you realize why you are not financially independent if you're not and I'm not? I'll tell you why. Because of our expectations. Because of what we have determined is necessary in order to live the kind of life that we believe we ought to be living. Very different from what Paul says in 1 Timothy and in chapter 6. If you turn to it there in verse 6. Godliness with contentment is great gain. For we brought nothing into the world, and we can take nothing out of it. It's good kind of basic logic. You didn't come in clutching a bunch of stuff, and you're not going out clutching a bunch of stuff. That's what he says. But if we have food and clothing, we will be content with that. If we have food and clothing, we will be content with that. So in other words, if we have enough for a shelter, and if we have enough for food, and if we have enough for clothes, then if we choose to, we can just be content with that. But all of us, without exception, choose not to be content with that. And that's why we're not financially independent. Now, don't get me wrong. I'm not trying to lay some kind of guilt trip on us collectively. I'm not suggesting for a moment that we have some radical, strange, bizarre response to all of this. I'm merely responding to the scriptures and recognizing the principle that he says here. You want to know about brotherly love, he said. The foundation is in what God has done for us in Jesus Christ. You want to have an idea of how it expresses itself? Well, it expresses itself in a quiet life, minding your own business, and getting your own paycheck. And you want to know what kind of impact that'll have? Outsiders will want to know the difference Jesus had made. And you know what? You won't be dependent on the guy next door for anything. This following Jesus Christ is radical stuff. More radical than I think I've even discovered.
0: 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The Apostle Paul taught that believers should face death and grief differently than unbelievers. 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
4: Let me push the pause button here and take off my preacher hat and put on my husband hat. Since I don't know another marriage better than I know my own, with your permission and forgiveness, I'm going to do a whole lot of personal unveiling.

0: that we have it all together. We do not. We have gone through many, if not the same, conflicts that you have gone through, the pressures, the struggles, the heartaches, the disappointments, the messes, the mistakes, the failures, the faults that you also have gone through. There's nothing in us that makes us anything special. It wasn't because we came from parents who had their lives all together. We came from loyal parents, faithful parents, but we did not come from perfect homes. In fact, one of the earliest conversations we had, as the Lord showed us, it wouldn't be long before our family would be started and it was going to be a responsibility to rear them God's way. We both decided we would not raise our children exactly as we were raised. We need to make some course corrections. We need to make some decisions that will alter the direction from which we had come, though, again, we loved our parents greatly. I'm not using us an example because I've entered the gospel ministry. There is little in the ministry to strengthen a home. Aside from having to hear yourself preach regularly, there is really very little in a church to make a home stronger for the pastor. So it's not about ministry that causes me to say this. It's not because we were given wise counsel. We had two faithful pastors, but not one word of counsel during our 18-month engagement. Not a word. To the day they married us. And it isn't because we are kind of laid back and easygoing. It isn't because we both have such soft and weak wills that we're just sort of relaxed and pliable with each other. I'm using us an example because I don't know of another couple I can be this candid about. And I do so understanding that we're still in the process. This is not about what we have learned. It is about what we are learning in our years together.
1: Chuck Swindoll has five principles for making a marriage stick. 1. Cultivate complete honesty. 2. Express anger appropriately. 3. Don't steal from your mate. That includes time and affection. 4. Guard your speech. And 5. Be nice. These principles are found in the best-selling book of all time, the Bible. God's word is a goldmine of marital wisdom. After all, God is the one who created marriage. He knows what it takes to make it work. Applying these five principles, found in Ephesians chapter 4, will breathe new life in your marriage. Even if your wedding took place decades ago, it's not too late to have a marriage that thrives. If you long for a happy, fulfilling marriage, start applying these principles today. 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
3: Hello and welcome to Joni Table Talk, the show where we bring you real conversations that matter. I'm your host, Joni Lamb. Join us as we explore unforgettable testimonies, tackle hard-hitting topics, and uncover the truth that transforms lives with authenticity, biblical wisdom, and a heart for transformation. So pull up a chair, join us around the table, and let's dive right in. Well, after spending 3.5 years watching Jesus heal the sick, cast out demons, and preach the greatest sermons in history, his disciples only had one request: Teach us how to pray. Well, today's guest reveals why we should be asking this same question and how spiritual intimacy can prepare us for Jesus' return. But before we get to that, join me around the table. It's Michelle Wilkins. How are you?

0: I am wonderful. It's good to be here.
1: So good to see you.
0: Thank you.
1: No, not to tell every detail, but you've been believing for some things, and you've seen God do some great miracles over the last few weeks.
0: Absolutely, I have. He's so faithful, y'all. I'm so excited about the guest today to talk about prayer, because that's one of the things that I've had to battle in through prayer. And so I'm excited to hear more insight on that.
1: All right. Anna Kendall, how are you?
2: I am just great. And you know, things are looking good in this world today for miracles.
0: Yes.
2: You know, when things get bad, that's when we say, this is just right for a miracle. And miracles come through prayers many
1: times. That's one way to look at it. That is a positive way to look at it.
2: It is.
1: Dorothy Newton, how are you?
3: I am doing so good.
1: Yes. I love it when you tell me you're doing so good.
3: Yes, I am. I really am.
1: Rachel Ann Brown, you know, one of the things we want to talk about today is just having intimacy with the Father and having that quiet time. How important is that, like, for the believer?
4: It's so important. And I'm so excited just to learn how I can pray better, mm-hmm. and learning what is there a right or wrong way to pray and how I can improve upon that. And I think that's something that a lot of people wonder is, like, how can I talk to God and connect with Him and all of those things. And so I'm excited to learn.
1: Cindy Johnston, how are you?
5: I'm doing well. I'm a student.
1: You're a woman of prayer.
5: Yes, but I think the insight that we're going to receive today is going to be helpful and meaningful to all of us.
1: Cindy Murdoch, you have a prayer closet I know about.
6: I do. I love my prayer closet.
1: Do you go in and close the door?
6: I close the door. I have a little light in there, so because it's real dark in the closet. So I have a little light. And, you know, I read this morning in Psalm that God knows the secrets of our heart.
0: Mm. Amen.
6: And I think, wow, we really need to spend that time in prayer, because He sees and knows things about ourselves that oftentimes we might not even recognize.
1: Mm. Yeah, and He's the judge of our heart.
6: Yes.
1: Because we got a lot of people judging out there. Mm. But we're not supposed to do that.
6: That's no.
1: Right.
6: That's
1: right. God is the one who can judge the heart. Only He can judge the heart. And He knows your heart today.
6: Yes.
1: Well, he's a prophetic preacher who has given himself to daily intercession for the last 20 years and the author of the groundbreaking book, Teach Us to Pray. Please welcome Corey Russell. Hello.
7: Hello, hello.
1: Hey, hello, we forgot to tell you, you're supposed to dance.
7: It's a great song, I'm sorry.
1: Oh, well,
7: I can do it again.
1: Okay, you did good. Well, you know, most believers know that we're supposed to pray, but far fewer actually know how. Corey Russell is here to reveal how the spirit of intercession transformed him from an echo to a thundering voice, and why learning God's love language should be our highest goal. This is the Lord's love language, Rachel.
4: Oh,
1: you're all
4: man.
1: About the love
4: I'm
1: language
4: all about
1: book.
4: Those. Yes.
1: Well, let's go back a little bit and talk a little bit about your story, because we see you as a man of God sitting there today, but you haven't always been like that.
7: No, it took a second.
1: And there are people watching that... you're not really serving God. You just stay right there. Stay right there. We're going to talk to you today. And you're just like, well, I can't relate to those people around the table. Well, you know what? God wants to be able to relate to you and have a relationship with you. We're going to talk about mm-hmm. that. But you strayed away from God for a long time. What? Tell us what happened growing up, et cetera.
7: Grew up in Northwest Arkansas, great family, good parents, a younger brother. And we'd go to church on Sunday, like you go to basketball practice on Tuesday. It's just what you do. And I never really connected the dots, didn't really connect with Jesus. And this little white kid got into gangster rap music at 8, 9 years old. And
4: I was not expecting that to get out of your mouth.
7: Yeah, so I got into that. And a normal jock in high school in the South. And after athletics was out of the equation, you know, I was in an identity crisis. Who am I? What do I do? You'd spend 5 to 18 in sports, and then I have an identity crisis, and I'm going to fill that with partying. And I go off near Little Rock, Arkansas, and partied hard, came home for my first summer, got my first DWI.
1: Wow.
7: I couldn't afford to go back to the college I was at, so I had to go to a community college in my hometown. Yeah. And end up hooking up with my best friend, and we get an apartment and start picking up the levels of partying.
1: Yeah.
7: And
1: so by that time, you're like, what, 19, 20?
7: Yeah, about 20 years old, 19. And but we had a praying mom. I had a praying mom. He had a praying mom. And while we're going deeper into drugs and partying, they're praying harder. Mm-hmm. They're pushing in.
1: Yes.
7: And they're crying out to God for a breakthrough.
1: Did they know you were in bad shape?
7: I think they did.
1: Yeah.
7: They looked at us. I was losing a lot of weight. My sense and zest for life was gone.
1: Yeah.
7: And so they stormed the gates of heaven and hell for us. And my friend, it was weird for about 4 months. He just stopped talking. He was weird, partied a little too hard, and the next 4 months was just looking at us.
1: So he wouldn't say any words?
7: He wouldn't say words. He just looked.
1: What was his first name?
7: Zach.
1: Zach, did you say, Zach, talk to me?
7: Yeah, we just thought he had gone a little too far, and we were scared that something maybe psychologically had been done wrong to him. Something happened to him.
1: Yeah.
7: And the amount of drugs we were doing. Well, that went on for 4 months, and we didn't know what to do with him, just throw him in the back seat. And it culminated on February 1st, 97, and I had been at the University of Arkansas in Fayetteville partying that night. I do drugs that morning. It was my birthday. So I'm coming down the mountain, and I begin to have a heart attack due to the drugs I was doing. Mm, wow. And I felt a supernatural peace come over me and stop the heart attack. Mm. I didn't know what it was, but I then got to his house. That happened right before I get to his house, and he comes running out the front door, screaming at me at the top of his lungs, Corey, it's heaven or hell. It's heaven or hell. You have to make a decision and give your life to Jesus.
5: Wow. That was Zach?
7: Yes.
5: Okay.
7: So we come to pick him up.
1: So he's talking, but you think he
7: First time in about 4 months.
1: Wow.
7: We hadn't seen him in a few days. Mm. What we didn't know is that Mama was at a church service. These Mama Bears.
2: Yes, yes.
3: On her knees praying.
7: She was at a conference in New Orleans on Sunday, and the preacher said, come up here and get your children.
2: Yeah.
7: She got a breakthrough on Sunday. And he came home on Thursday, and she led him through a three-day deliverance.
1: Praise
7: breaking
1: God.
7: The power of the evil one off of him. And I didn't know all that. That happened Thursday, Friday, Saturday. I show up at his house, and now he's running at me screaming it's heaven or hell. And I'm like, what in the world? Well, it was known Mom led him through. I get angry. And so I say, forget you. I'm done with you.
1: Are you thinking he's lost his ever-loving mind?
7: Oh, absolutely.
2: Yes, yes. Yeah.
1: Even though you knew about Christianity and God and Jesus and heaven and hell.
4: Didn't feel like that was a sign? Like, as after you had experienced that heart attack and then miraculously, like,
1: some people are difficult to deal with.
7: Yeah. I'm a hard nut to crack. And in my mind, you do the Christian thing when you're ready, when about 30 and ready to settle down. I was kind of wanting to sow those oats. And so he shows up 2 weeks later. I was still in school. Studied to be an elementary teacher of all things. Aren't you glad I got saved?
1: Yeah.
7: Aren't you glad I got saved?
1: Yeah. Thank God for
7: thank
1: our children.
7: God, yeah. Thank God. You didn't want me when you children in. And so he takes me to lunch and he shares with me that for those 4 months, he could see in the spirit realm.
1: Wow.
7: He could see things and he could see dark spirits that were controlling us.
1: Yes.
7: And it freaked him out for 4 months. He didn't know what was happening.
6: That's the period of time
7: yes.
6: he wasn't talking.
7: Yeah, because he was seeing things.
1: And for our audience who's listening, watching, if you read the Word of God, you can understand there's a battle going on, good
7: yes.
1: against evil. There is a spiritual realm that we cannot see with our natural yes. eyes. But for whatever reason, the drugs kind of opened a door.
7: Yes.
1: And he could actually see demons.
7: See. That's right.
1: And that caused him to lose his voice.
7: That's right.
1: And so he's telling you all this. Are you believing what he's saying?
7: I was deeply hurt. I felt betrayed.
1: Mm.
7: I had put up with you. We'd been best friends. And for you to bail on me, I was so pained
1: mm-hmm.
7: over his betrayal. So that's what the enemy was doing to me
1: wow.
7: is the pain of losing my best friend.
1: Yeah.
7: And so,
1: like, I am so mad that you're not partying with me right
7: exactly.
1: now.
7: Exactly. I was yeah. so long. I missed it.
5: And I've been
7: it.
5: Taking you to all these parties.
1: I mean, you're not talking.
7: You couldn't talk.
1: You in the back seat.
7: Go weekend at Bernie's. Just throw him in the back seat.
1: Yeah.
7: Anyway, so he says, Corey, give your life to Jesus. I had just gotten my second DWI. I was in bad shape. And I said, no, I don't ever want to talk to you again. Take me back to school.
1: Wow.
7: And so he drove back to the college, and right before I get out of the parking, out of the van, I felt a presence I'd never felt before.
1: Mm.
7: It was the Holy Spirit. He filled the van, and before I knew it, I'm starting to shake under
1: the
7: power of God.
1: That's the presence of God, by the way.
7: Presence of
1: watching,
7: God.
1: It's like the presence of God
6: yes.
1: filled the vehicle,
7: yes.
1: and your heart opened
7: I
1: up.
7: I could see a tug-of-war battle between light and darkness over my soul.
1: Wow.
7: He pulled in the back of the parking lot, started praying. And I went from shaking to choking and things were happening. And I knew I had to get out the name Jesus, but all I could get out was Jesus.
5: Were you afraid during that time or was that something you just were?
7: It was just such a sovereign power of God that filled. I knew God was real
1: mm-hmm.
7: and whatever's happening is not being made up. And I'm trying to get out the name Jesus, but all I can get out is Jeez. Jeez, Jeez, Jeez. And finally, I took a deep breath and screamed his name, Jesus. And right when I screamed his name, the thing broke off of me and God came and breathed into my mouth. Wow. And all I can say for the next 5 minutes is, I've got air. I've got air. I've got air. And my friend jumped out of the van running around saying, Jericho's come down. And I didn't know what Jericho was, but it sounded cool. And then I heard a voice as clear as day come to my mind. And the voice says, get out of the van, get on the pavement, and give me your life, your mind. Mm. And I jump into a parking lot, kids running everywhere, and here's my sinner's prayer. Jesus, I give you my life, I'm yours.
3: That's right.
7: In that moment, I passed from death to life.
2: Yes.
7: Delivered of all the drugs, wow. All the addiction, yes. Wow. Immediate.
2: Yeah.
7: All of it, and then I got just filled, and then I went home, fell into my parents' lap, and say, I got saved today, and then sat on my porch swing for 2 hours, undone by how blue the sky was, how green the grass was, and how loud the birds were. Mm-hmm. I was born again. It was amazing.
5: And so what did your mom say?
7: She couldn't even believe it. What I didn't know is that on Sunday, she had had her breaking point prayer to where she just poured out her heart. Wow. And in such a deep way and said, God, if you don't do something, I'm not going to be able to make it. Just to see her, she just undone, because what began to happen is that within a month, I had a drug ring of friends that began to have encounters like that are bigger than their explosions.
1: So as a result of you.
7: Yes. Me and Zach.
1: Experiencing the power of God, you took it out into your world and began to share what God had done for you. You just became an evangelist right away.
7: I did. I led my brother to the Lord. He was still in the high school. We would, over the next 6 months, we'd see half the high school come to Jesus.
1: Oh, my goodness.
7: We had about 5 meetings a week till 3 in the morning. We would just, church began to host the move of God. And I fell in love with the presence of God. And I began to connect to my best friend's mom and her praying mama friends. Mm-hmm. And that's who I began to connect with in those early seasons. I just loved the presence of God. And I did early morning prayer. My two best friends, I kid you not, were 2 50-year-olds and 1 80-year-old woman. And those women taught me how to pray.
1: They know how to pray. I grew up in a church where there was, they called it the Ladies Prayer Band. Mm-hmm. And they're made up of a group of ladies, probably 60s, 70s, 80s. And you just knew, like, if you needed an answer to prayer, you get that prayer request to those ladies who knew how to pray. Mm-hmm. So early on, God really began to show you how important prayer was.
7: Yes.
1: So talk about your journey into, like you said, you watched these ladies and you had that desire to have an intimate relationship with God. Because there are a lot of people watching, they go to church, they pray the sinner's prayer, they know they're going to heaven, but you don't really have that intimacy with the Lord. Like, you don't maybe get alone with him and spend time with him and listen to his voice speak to you. Do you understand that God wants to have that with you? Does he want to have that with everyone?
7: Absolutely. He's designed every one of us for connection, communion, and conversation. He's designed us that way. He's even designed us, I mean, the born-again Christian, the one who's given their life to Jesus, do you know that you have the third person of the Trinity dwelling on the inside of you? The same way you have Moses' tabernacle with the outer court and the inner court and the Holy of Holies, God's designed our outward body, our mind, will, and emotions, and then deep within us is the glory of God.
5: Yeah.
7: And God has designed us for connection, connection primarily to him.
5: Yes.
7: And then out of that, everything else flows.
5: True.
1: So how do we do it, Corey? For people watching, I mean, simply, there's some of you, you've never even really, I mean, you go to church and you listen to someone else pray, or, but you don't really just take the time to have that intimacy with the Lord. How, where can they start?
7: Take a deep breath. Say, I belong to you, God. Thank you for what you've done. There's no one like you. It's awkward because we're not used to one being alone, talking to someone who's invisible, and being alone with ourselves. We don't even know what to do in that space. But I think dialing down an open Bible gives language, gives dialogue, and gives help to, you know, take a phrase you were talking about out of the Psalms earlier. The Lord who searches our hearts and knows our hearts, the secrets of our heart. That's God's language saying, now speak that back to me.
5: Yes.
7: Whisper that back to me. And I think this is the thing I want to say to everybody. Nobody does it right. There is no perfect formula or science. We're all wired differently. We're all designed differently and how God's made us. The biggest thing is to dial down and become present. Open your Bible and just say phrases like, I belong to you. Read the Bible, and when a phrase jumps, put your Bible down and say it back to God and just wait.
6: It's true.
7: And go on the awkward journey of familiarizing yourself with God.
6: Yes.
7: And what's going to begin to happen is it's going to go from awkward into intimate, comfortable.
6: Yes.
7: Like any marriage. I've been married almost 26 years. The majority of our marriage has been lots of mundane times filled with moments that are great memories.
6: Yes.
7: And I think in the same way that any relationship builds history, it's lots of mundaneness, boringness, the in-betweens with awesome moments that you blink, years have turned into decades.
6: True.
7: And I know you.
1: Yeah. You know, I think starting for me, I think worship is like a really important part sometimes of my prayer time where I'll start with worship, you know, our Father who art in heaven, hallowed be thy name, holy is your name. And just to start out thanking God for the things he's done in your life. You say, yeah, but I don't understand this. No, just start with, Lord, I thank you for this. I thank you that I can sit here and talk to you. I thank you for the job. I thank you for the husband, the wife, the children.
6: Yes.
1: Thank you for, you know, just begin to thank him for what he's done for you. And then like Corey said, get a Bible that you can understand and just begin to read through it. And sometimes he'll just kind of lead you to go to the Psalms, go to the book of John, and just, and he'll begin to speak to you and talk to you. And it's kind of like talking around the table.
7: Yes.
1: Honestly, I talk to God like I talk to, these are my Cindy's and all my friends. Like I have a relationship with all these girls. Michelle is my newest relationship over there. But, you know, you talk to him just normal. You don't have to say, our dear Heavenly Father, coming to your presence. No, just talk to him. Say, God, this is how I feel today. And could you help me with this? And by the way, you know, I don't understand about this. I mean, and then get still and he will actually speak to us.
4: Yes. Right. You know, isn't it interesting that the majority of the Psalms is actually made up of laments?
7: Absolutely. Yeah.
4: People going to the Lord and saying, all this stuff is happening.
6: Yes.
4: Why this?
1: Yeah,
4: why
1: like
4: this?
1: David, deliver me from my enemies.
4: Yes.
5: Kill them.
4: Kill them. You can't stay there but God. And then you remind God of who he is and the faithfulness of him in your life. And so a lot of times for me, I've learned kind of following that same format of here's everything that's going on, Lord, but I know that you will be faithful in the end.
5: That's right. Don't you think we get in our head or what we think that others think our prayer life should be like.
7: Absolutely.
5: I mean, I know growing up in the church, I wanted to do it right. I love God so much.
1: You have to pray 2 hours.
5: Yeah.
1: Or you have to get it at 4 o'clock in the morning.
7: Right. You ain't heard nothing. Yeah. I read Ravenhill and I'm like, oh man, I gotta get it before.
5: But God just wants to hear from us.
1: Yes.
5: Us to tell him exactly what we feel and what we're thinking, but also to acknowledge that you are bigger than any problem I have.
7: That's important because the Lord's Prayer doesn't start with asking for something, but looking at someone.
6: Yes.
7: See, I think that's because if not, you keep worshiping your circumstances.
6: Right. Exactly.
7: You keep worshiping and your situation is bigger than God.
6: Mm-hmm.
7: Now, I know we say that, but there's a magnifying of God. Come and magnify the Lord with me. You can't make God any bigger than he is, but you can in your mind and your perspective. Mm-hmm. And it's from that place. I went to Switzerland years ago. And I was about to preach on prayer, and I heard the phrase of the Lord. He goes, who do you think you're talking to?
6: Mm.
7: That's the core question with prayer. Who do you, because most of us view God like a middle-class working dad with 7 billion children.
6: He's the creator of the universe.
7: Middle-class working dad, good hearts, limited resources, but he's got a good heart.
6: Yeah.
7: Guys, we are talking to the indescribable, eternal, inexhaustible, omnipotent, omniscient, omnipresent, immutable. He's the unchangeable Father of lights in whom there is no variation or shadow of turning.
6: Yes.
7: And he gives good gifts, but unless you see him as the Father of lights, your faith is weak based on how you see God.
1: Yeah. Now, I love that verse that talks about, you know, say you're sitting there, where does my help come from?
6: Yes.
7: Maker.
1: The maker of heaven and earth, Michelle.
0: I want you to unpack something. You said something so powerful. You said that how we kind of overstep our intimacy with the Lord during prayer so that we can focus that prayer towards more of get me to my destiny, get me to my calling. Yes. Please unpack that.
7: Yeah, God cares about the request. He cares about the needs. He cares about our destiny.
6: Yeah.
7: But we live in such a transactional society and culture. We're using everyone. If I hang out with you, I'll get a breakthrough to there. And so many of us take that into our prayer time, and God becomes kind of sugar daddy that you spend your time with to get what you want.
6: Right.
7: And what I've found in my life is that when you take that aim, He kills it. Because He will not be messed with.
6: Right.
7: He won't be trifled with. He's kind. He's good. But He goes, I want to become your reward.
6: Yes.
7: Not the breakthrough.
6: Yes.
7: Right. Not your destiny. Woo. Not that. Even all the amazing things He does. Can I become your reward?
6: Yes.
7: Genesis 15, Abraham, money, inheritance, land. I myself am your exceedingly great reward.
6: Right. Yeah.
1: What about so when, you remember when that happened? I was just reading Numbers 12, I guess it is where, Miriam and Aaron, you know, rose up against him, and he didn't even know it. Moses didn't even know it, and God said, "Okay, let's meet together." And the cloud
7: come here, you three out here.
1: Yeah, and the cloud comes down, and he says to Miriam and Aaron, "You know, my prophets, I speak to in visions and dreams, but Moses, I speak to face to face." And do you really think you can get away with doing what you're doing? Ooh, when I talk to him face to face, do you know who you're messing with? And then the cloud comes up and Miriam's covered with leprosy.
7: That's right. Mm-hmm.
1: Yeah. I mean, so that kind of, David, you know, all those moments with the sheep, you don't think that prepared him to be the king that he would be? It was that intimate time with the Lord that made him the great king he would be.
7: God became his source for everything.
6: That's right.
7: See, David didn't care about being king.
6: Right. Yeah.
7: David didn't, you know, Moses was always trying to get away from that.
6: Right. Yeah.
7: He just wanted to be with him and stay in that face-to-face. We've got to reconnect.
1: But Moses loved the people.
6: Yes.
7: Oh, he absolutely
1: did. And David
7: did.
1: Loved the people.
6: Yes.
1: True. Like, they so cared more about the people than themselves.
6: Yes.
1: Exactly. That's what made him a great leader. Yeah. And David, even when he sinned, what did he say when the prophet called him out?
7: Mm-hmm.
1: He was more concerned about God. Please don't take your Holy Spirit from me.
6: Yes.
1: Like
6: yes.
1: that intimacy, he didn't want to lose that.
7: Yes. So and I think that becomes the reward. He's not strutting in this position. Mm. He becomes king. Mm. This is what blows me away. He finally becomes king after going through everything in 2 Samuel 7. And he goes, you know what? God's out there in a tent, and I'm living in this amazing house. Mm. He goes, what about God having a house? Mm.
6: Yeah.
7: What about God's dreams? Yeah. I think we have turned our whole thing into my dreams.
6: Yes. Right.
7: And I'm at the center.
6: Yes.
7: But see, David, Moses, Jesus, they're lost in the Father's dreams.
1: John the Baptist.
7: You can't walk through one person that did anything where God and his reward and them wanting to give something to God.
6: Yeah.
7: He's got to shift our ways of dealing with him.
6: Yeah.
7: And that's why when I bring up prayer, you most think, I'm going to ask something so I can get something for me. And he's good.
6: Yeah.
7: Of course he does that.
2: You know, I think all of our prayer times are so important in the closet, in the car, those special moments. But I think there's also a kind of prayer which I just kind of call javelin prayers. Like you're driving down the freeway and you say, oh God, did you see that? Or, oh Lord, please bless Joni today. Or just those little javelins.
1: Or something almost happens.
2: Yeah.
1: And you're like, thank you, Lord.
2: Exactly.
7: Yeah, absolutely.
2: You know, I knew that something was really going on in my life early as a Christian when I almost ran into someone on the freeway and I opened my mouth and what came out was, oh Jesus.
7: Praise God.
2: Praise God.
6: You know, the thing I see too about why I think the disciples said teach us to pray is that all of the miraculous power that Jesus walked in, they saw him go to a place of prayer. They saw him go be with the Father. Mm. That in spite of all of that power, he knew he had to spend time in prayer.
7: This is big. This is big.
2: That's right.
7: In Mark 1 and Luke 5.
2: Yep.
7: Jesus does revival till midnight. And then in Mark 1:35, it says that he arose a long time before daylight and he went to solitary places and prayed. Now that blows me away that in the height of the move of God, Jesus is always retreating. See, I think they watched him. And I think that became the most, that your public life of ministry is the result of your private life of prayer. That's what they connected. And I could walk you through the book of Acts. This is what they prioritized. That I believe outside of the cross, this is a personal belief, that the greatest impact Jesus left on his disciples was his prayer life.
1: Mm. You know, that's so true. And, you know, all you have to do really is just say, Lord, I want everything you have for me. Fill me with your spirit. And God, I want everything to operate through me that you have available while I'm here on this earth. And I'm telling you that the Holy Spirit will work through you, pray through you. And the beautiful thing, I mean, I get up in the morning, I just take my instructions from him. Yeah. Like, what are we doing today? Mm-hmm. And he'll just be like, okay, do this, do that, call that person, do this. And and I mean, he wants to interact with you throughout the whole day. And of course, those private times, I think, are so important. And I think some of my most meaningful times are, and you talk about this in here, is when you just, you don't even have the words and you're just saying, Lord, I need your help. And your tears are something that he hears and he understands and he's moved by that.
7: Amen. I've found that the longer my prayer life has gone, the shorter my prayers have become.
1: Yeah.
7: Help.
1: Yes.
7: I
5: prayed that before.
1: Yes. So true. So true. Well, we are out of time. I want you to remember that Jesus himself taught us how to pray. So we don't need to be anxious about what to say or how to say it. And of course, we talked about the Holy Spirit, of course, is always ready to guide us into that divine conversation. And we can be confident that when we call out, he will answer us. And just like Corey said, he hears your prayer, the smallest prayers. My grandpa said, God, if you're there, that's all he knew to pray. Mm-hmm. God, if you're there, when he was 19 years old, I need you. It was a desperate cry for help. God met him there, changed his life. If you're watching today and you want to say that prayer of salvation, you want to invite Jesus in, that's all you have to do. Jesus, come into my heart. Forgive me. And I'm telling you, he will meet you right where you are. Well, our prayer partners are standing by ready to pray with you today. And we just count it an honor and a privilege for you to call that number and pray. I'd love to send you the book of John if you prayed that prayer, because it's a great place to start in the Word of God. And that's just our free gift to you, because we love you. We want to see you continue on in what God has for you. I do want to thank Corey Russell for sharing his story with us. Be sure to grab a copy of his book, Teach Us to Pray. And for more on his work, you can visit him online at coreyrussell.org. As always, be sure to follow us on all social media platforms. You can leave us a comment. 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Thank you, ladies. Thank you so much for watching. Excited about what God has for you in the days ahead. So you hang in there. Be encouraged. We'll see you next time. Bye-bye for today.
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22: In a world that is shaking and looking for truth, Jesus is our rock. 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Jesus said, "Look at the fields, for they are already white for harvest." Learn more at whitefields.ca. Today, we're picking up our study in Revelation chapter 16, where we're looking at the seven bowl judgments. It's a sobering picture of God's judgment on a world in rebellion against him. But as we've seen throughout Revelation, these passages aren't simply about frightening events. They reveal something about the character of God, the seriousness of sin, and where history is ultimately headed. So let's get back into our study of Revelation 16. Here's Pastor Garrett.
23: And in verse 12, it says, "Then the sixth angel poured out his bowl on the great river Euphrates." Now, with this sixth bowl, we see the river Euphrates dried up. And it's important to understand as we go into this or kind of have this picture that as these 7 years of tribulation kind of wind to a close, a world war and a cataclysmic earthquake are kind of next up on the forecast to wrap all things up and to be the final events before Christ's glorious return. And so this bowl is poured out, and the river Euphrates, it says in verse 12, and is dried up, so that the way of the kings from the east might be prepared. And I saw three unclean spirits like frogs coming out of the mouth of the dragon, out of the mouth of the beast, and out of the mouth of the false prophet, for they are spirits of demons. You know, there's more species on this earth than we care to know about. And here we have these three frogs. They appear to be like frogs, but it's demonic spirits. And that's kind of a realm that we don't like to think about very much, is the spiritual realm, spiritual war. This war, famously known as the Battle of Armageddon, is very much a war. And it's a spiritual battle as much as it's a physical battle. Maybe I should say more than it is a physical battle. These demonic spirits come out of the mouth of the false prophet, the Antichrist, this world leader, as well as the devil himself. And it says, for they are spirits of demons performing signs. They're going to do miracles, and people are going to follow what kind of the rhetoric of the day, because the devil is behind it, and because signs are even being done. And they perform signs which go out to the kings of the earth and of the whole world to gather them to the battle. And that word battle there, it's better translated war. It's of great magnitude. It's not just one small battle. It's a war of that great day of God Almighty. Notice it's not the great day of the Antichrist. It's not the great day of the devil. He doesn't win, as grim as things look. It's the great day of God Almighty. And then we get this exhortation that kind of interrupts into the story at this point, interrupts into the prophecy. And it's probably in red letters in your Bible, because it's God himself. Christ is speaking to us in this. Behold, I am coming as a thief. Blessed is he who watches and keeps his garments, lest he walk naked and they see his shame. And they gathered them together to the place called in Hebrew Armageddon. It's a great day of God Almighty. As we wait for Christ to return, there's this massive war that's forming as the kings of the world come together. And there's questions and speculation about what are they coming together for. Do the kings of the world actually know that Jesus is returning and they're all hyped up to fight him? Or is there something, is there division in the kingdom, and the kings of the east are tired of the European powers that are kind of running the show, and there's a rebellion, and they meet in the middle, and then it, you know, and then it unfolds from there. And there's questions and there's speculation, and we don't know exactly why they come, other than it's a spiritual thing, that these demonic spirits go out and inspire all these kings to come together for a great war. And so they come together at a place that in Hebrew is Armageddon. In Hebrew, it's Har Megiddo. It's the Mount of Megiddo. It's not really so much a mountain as we would think of it, definitely not in the Canadian Rockies. It's more of a tell or a hill caused by one group of people. When one group of people conquers another group of people, they destroy their city and build a new city on top of it. What happens over time is a man-made mound forms, and that's what Megiddo is today. And for those of you that went on our Israel trip, we were there. I'm told that there's over 26 layers to that Tel Megiddo there. There's been, historically, we know of over 200 battles that have been fought right here in this valley around Mount Megiddo. There's a long history of battles, some famous and some infamous. It's a famous crossroad of ancient highways that goes through Israel there. The main highway that would have gone from Egypt to the Mesopotamian area, it all kind of meets right there. Napoleon was there for battle. And Napoleon called it the greatest battlefield in the world. And so now in verse 17, we come to the seventh bowl. Then the seventh angel poured out his bowl into the air, and a loud voice came out of the temple of heaven from the throne, saying, "It is done." And there were noises and thunderings and lightnings, and there was a great earthquake, such a mighty and great earthquake as had not occurred since men were on the earth. Now the great city was divided into three parts, and the cities of the nations fell, and great Babylon was remembered before God to give her the cup of the wine of the fierceness of his wrath. And then every island fled away, and the mountains were not found. And I know some of you are disappointed there. You know, get your trip to Hawaii in quick. It says that the islands, they fled away, and the mountains as well. And it would almost seem like what God is doing is that God is restoring the earth to its original form in paradise. And before the flood happened, and before there was these continental shifts and everything that had formed the earth as we know it today, it would almost seem like God is beginning to renovate and restore things back. And he uses this earthquake, and it says the great city, which I believe to be Jerusalem. Jerusalem is typically described that way, as the great city. And it's divided into three parts. And the cities, listen, the cities of the nations fall. I mean, we're talking the greatest cities. We're talking London and Hong Kong and D.C. and New York and everything. The cities of the nations, they fall because of this earthquake. It's a global catastrophe. And we go on to read in verse 21, and great hail fell from heaven fell upon men, each hailstone about the weight of a talent. Men blasphemed God because of the plague of the hail, since that plague was exceedingly great. And you see, again, men know where this is coming from. There's no true atheists. They know where it's coming from. They know that he's there. And It's kind of like, I don't believe in God, and let me tell you why I hate him so much. And that's what we have, and they're fighting against God. And I don't know, you might think, a talent of hailstone, that doesn't sound so bad. I'm sure I could find shelter somewhere. You know, historically, we've had softball hailstones destroy buildings. And to put it into perspective for you, what we're talking about here are these hailstones, a talent, the weight of a talent that we're talking about. A Greek talent is 96 pounds. A Hebrew talent is 114 pounds. Now, I don't think it's going to matter if those hailstones are Greek and Hebrew. Not when they're that big. It won't matter. And the men of the earth, instead of in the last moment saying, oh God, I've been wrong. I've been wrong this whole time. I fought against you. I'm sorry. The men of the earth at this time, they have been so deceived. Their hearts have become so hardened. Even in this moment, they know it's coming from God and they're just shaking their fists at God. You know, it never makes sense to do that, to shake your fist at God. It never makes sense to do that. And yet they will, and they'll insist on it, and they'll rationalize it. But and truly, we read about it in the last chapter. What we're hearing described here is very much like grapes being squished in the wine press, right? Being trampled in the wine press. But it's these men in their stubbornness. They won't humble themselves. But listen, I want you to know there is another way rather than facing God's wrath. And we hear about it there in verse 15, the exhortation to man. And it's almost like God couldn't wait to get done with all of these bowls before he slipped this in. I don't want to speculate too much, but it's, you know, he hasn't even finished describing the seven bowls and the earth being completely destroyed. He hasn't even finished describing that when he says, behold, I'm coming as a thief. Blessed is he who watches and keeps his garments, lest he walk naked and they see his shame. Blessed is he. You know, back in Matthew 24, and you might want to write that down in your notes. I'll just read a quick verse here. Matthew chapter 24, verse 43, Jesus gives the warning, speaking of the last days, and he says, but know this, that if the master of the house had known what hour the thief would come, he would have watched and not allowed his house to be broken into. That's true, isn't it? I mean, if somebody broke into your house and took everything, you're thinking, man, what I would do if I could get my hands on that guy. And what Jesus is pointing out is if the master of the house knew when the thief was going to come, he would have been ready. And the idea is that he wouldn't have lost everything if he would have been ready. He wouldn't have lost everything if he would have been ready. And that's why verse 44 says, therefore you also be ready, for the Son of Man is coming at an hour you do not expect. Now, here's what you can know about the return of Jesus. He comes at an hour that you do not expect, but that does not mean he has to overtake you as a thief. Listen to 1 Thessalonians 5:3. You, brethren, are not in darkness so that this day should overtake you as a thief. You hear what he's saying? If this day overtakes you as a thief, you lose everything. But if you're ready, you won't suffer loss. 1 Thessalonians 5 goes on to say, because you're not appointed to wrath. Because you're not appointed to wrath. But turn with me, if you would, just a few pages to the left in your Bible to the book of 1 John. As we close, I want to just unwrap this a little bit for our own lives. In 1 John chapter 2, verse 28, it says, and now, little children, abide in him. It means stay with him, fellowship with him. Let Jesus be at home in your heart. Abide in him, that when he appears, we may have confidence and not be ashamed before him at his coming. You know, that there is actually a way for us to be ashamed at his coming. And that's if he comes and we're not very ready for him. This is hard to categorize for those of us that like things all like really clean and clear, but he's saying clearly that we may have confidence. Just abide in him. Abide in him, so that you're not ashamed before him at his coming. So that when Jesus comes, you're not like, what in the world was I doing this for? I have no idea. What a ridiculous thing that I wasted years and years and years and years with. What was I doing? What was I thinking? And there's a shame attached to that. And he's saying, abide in him. Stay with him. Fellowship with him. Let him be at home in your heart. You won't be that way. You'll have confidence when he comes. If you know that he is righteous, you know that everyone who practices righteousness is born of him. You see, knowing Christ's soon return is meant to produce fruit in our lives. And you may disagree with me on different points of end times. And you might be like, well, I'm a post-trib, or I'm a mid, or I'm a this, or I don't even believe in the rapture. People say all sorts of different things. I don't care what your point of view is if there's not any fruit in your life. Is there fruit in your life because you know Jesus could come at any moment, at any time? Jesus said, be ready, for I'm coming at an hour you don't expect. And those that think they know when I'm coming back, they will be surprised. That's what Jesus taught on the subject. So be ready for him. Turn back with me to Revelation 16, where we kind of wrap things up a little bit. And go again to that blessing that we're told about in verse 15. Behold, I'm coming as a thief. And we've looked at that. But blessed is he who watches and keeps his garments. It means keeps his clothes on. And that's the picture being used. I honestly have no title on the screen this morning, because the only title I could come up with was keep your clothes on. Because that's the exhortation. The only exhortation in this whole chapter is that. Blessed is he who does that. Be careful how many times I say it, because it'll start to weird you out the more times I repeat it. Behold, I'm coming as a thief. Blessed is he who watches and keeps his garments, lest he walk naked and they see his shame. Now, I am told that the Romans had a very strategic way of motivating soldiers not to fall asleep when they were on guard watch. What I'm told is that one of the methods that the Roman military would use is that if the soldier that was supposed to be on watch fell asleep, if any one of his other fellow soldiers caught him, he was to immediately, you know, take a stick from the fire and light his skirt on fire. Can you imagine waking up that way? You weren't supposed to be asleep. It's bad enough you got to run around and fight guys in a skirt, you know, but then you get it lit on fire and burned up right in your lap there, you know, and obviously there would be some shame involved there. And certainly I don't think I'm overstating it to say that that's what this exhortation is saying. You know, don't be caught that way. Keep your garments on. You say, well, I had no intention of not doing that. Well, here's what he means by all of that. You remember Adam and Eve, and you remember in the garden when they sinned, and when they sinned, they knew it. And immediately they knew it, like this darkness had just suddenly come upon the earth, because it had. And they were in shame over their sin. And one of the first things that they do, because they're so ashamed of themselves, now sin having entered into the world and them disobeying and rebelling against God, they go to cover themselves and they put clothes on themselves to cover up their shame, because they feel that shame. And as the story unfolds in Genesis and the teaching points come out of that, what we find out is that God sees right through that stuff. You think you can cover yourself up and hide from God? Of course you can't. He says, where are you? Where are you? To Adam. And yet he knew where Adam was the whole time. He was asking that question for Adam's sake. Maybe Adam would hear it echoing in his own heart. Where am I? Where have I gone? You can't hide from God, and you can't hide your sin from God either. And the gospel, the whole gospel message is that you can't cover up your sin. Only Jesus Christ can take care of your sin. Only Jesus Christ can cleanse you and forgive you and bring cleansing and bring freedom from shame. You know, and I know that within this room we have different crowds of people with different backgrounds. You know, some of you are in here today and you've spent very little time in a church before. And the gospel message is something new to you, and Revelation is something totally, totally new to you. And some of you are in here today and you've spent your lifetime in a church. And everything is so familiar to you. Honestly, one of the biggest battles that you have is kind of fighting through all the church stuff and all the familiarity and all the Bible memorizations and all the right and wrong answers and all the Sunday school classes and all the good and bad experiences that you've had in church and all the boring services you've sat through in church, like at your last church, right? And you got to sift through all of this stuff. You got to work through all of that stuff just to try to get to Jesus. Remember the woman who was sick, and she got through to Jesus, and in her heart she said, if I can just touch his garment. And she touched it and she was healed. And some of you, that's where you are. You're just fighting through all this church stuff just to try to even get to Jesus. But you have to know Jesus. Sometimes we even have these wrong ideas in our head that, like, good people go to church. bad people don't go to church, except the bad people that like punishment. Those bad people come to church sometimes. And we get these wrong ideas in our head that as if God has these same kind of like categories, the good people and the bad people and the in-between or anything like that. But for God, it's very simply this. It's very simply this. None of you are heavenly, but I took your place and bore the judgment for your sins so that you could be cleansed, washed clean, freed and forgiven, and have your shame taken away from you. And I did that, Jesus says. That's the voice from the altar. And you know, the way that Jesus works with us is Jesus works with us and he works with specific sins. Are you guys still following me? Jesus works with us with specific sins. This whole thing of keeping your garments is about keeping the righteousness of Jesus on you. Being the new person that God has made you to be and not being the old person that you used to be apart from him. You can't do that on your own. Adam and Eve tried. No, none of us can do that on our own. But you know, the way that Jesus works with us to make us the new creation is that he convicts us of specific sin. He doesn't work with general categories. Like, you used to be a bad person, but you're not a bad person anymore. He works with us specifically. You know, that's why people roll their eyes when they hear the message again that we're all sinners in need of God. And they're like, yeah, I know I'm a sinner. That's not what I need to hear. I know I'm a sinner. I've heard that before. It's because they won't let Jesus work specifically on them. You see, it's so much easier for when Jesus puts his finger on my heart because of anger in my heart or because of resentment in my heart or because of unforgiveness or because of the thoughts of my mind that I've entertained. It's so much easier for me when God puts his finger on my heart the way that he does for me to just kind of push that finger away and say, yeah, I know I'm a sinner. I know that. I've heard that before. But Jesus works specifically with us because in his presence, that stuff can't stand. And if I'll surrender to him, he works specifically with me so that he can take my shame and take the old man, take what's broken and make me new and make me whole. And that's why Jesus wants to work specifically with you. He wants to take what's broken and make us new. That's why we call him a savior. That's why we love him. And yet sometimes when he speaks that way, we'd rather turn the finger around because it's easier to do that. We need him to work specifically with us. And if you're trying to work through all that church stuff to get to Jesus, I want to encourage you to be like that woman that went to him and said, if I can just touch his garment and take those specific things that he's putting his finger on in your life, take those specific things and go to Jesus with him and just with that same thing of just, if I can just touch his garment, I can be healed. And as I surrender to him that way, he puts life inside of me. Life begins to burst inside of me. I know abundant life. He said the thief is the one that came to steal, kill, and destroy. Sometimes we think that's what the church's job is to steal, kill, and destroy. But he said the thief comes to steal, kill, and destroy. I have come that you might have life and have it more abundantly. And that's what Jesus does. You know, I often think about it like this. As you know, those cartoons that have those imagination bubbles above them? I often think about it like this. Can you imagine in here right now if we all had imagination bubbles above us? I mean, everything you're thinking about me right now. You know, everything that you don't want anybody to see, it's all right there in your imagination bubble. Can you imagine if we could just all see that right now? That would be a lively church service, wouldn't it? Be different than anyone we'd been to before. And the truth is, those imagination bubbles, I have no resource in me to deal with those imagination bubbles. I mean, I don't. Like, this is what Jesus talked about when he said, if you have lust in your heart for another woman, you've committed adultery in your heart, because your heart is very willing, clearly, to commit adultery. You just might not be good looking enough or had the opportunity or whatever it is, you know. But your heart clearly is ready. And that's why Jesus said the problem is with the heart. And that's why you need a savior. That's why you can't just fix yourself, because your problem's in the heart. I have no power over the imagination bubbles. I'm not saying I don't have a choice. I'm just saying I can't fix it. That stuff's in there. But God, because he's rich in mercy and love towards us, he can still send sinners to heaven and be a just God because he sent his son in my place. That's what we praise him for. That's what we love him for. You know, if you're not a believer here today, someone probably brought you here. And you might be saying, why in the world did I have to come for Revelation chapter 16? Or maybe you're here and you are a believer and you're saying, why in the world did we spend so much time going through all this? It's because God wants to warn us to turn to Him. And wherever you are, you don't know Jesus, but you've heard about Him, or you've been kind of fighting through all the church stuff trying to get to Jesus. Wherever you are, He's warning us to turn to Him, to turn to Him. And let Him do that perfect work in our hearts. Let Him bring that life.
0: And that brings us to the end of today's study in Revelation 16. These judgments give us a powerful reminder that God's purposes will ultimately be accomplished, even when the world appears to be completely opposed to Him. As we continue through Revelation,

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1: Hi, I'm Dr. Doug Weiss, and for over 40 years as a licensed psychologist, I've helped countless individuals heal from life's deepest hurts and challenges. And here on Healing Time, you won't just hear powerful testimonies, you'll be equipped with practical steps and biblical tools to walk in real, lasting freedom in Christ. Welcome to Healing Time. Today, we're shining the light on a group of heroes that are really often overlooked in every church. I'm talking about single moms. Now, if you're a single mother or you know someone who is, make sure you stay with us and we'll be right back. Single mothers are in every single church, no matter what your denomination, no matter where you are in the world, and they are often very overlooked and unnoticed. I mean, it reminds me of the parable of the Good Samaritan. We see these women with their small children, medium children, adolescent children. We see them walking the halls. We see them dropping their kids off in the church, Sunday school classes. And yet, like the Levite and the priest, we just walk by. We don't want to get involved with that. We don't want to spend any money on that. We don't want to hear the hurts and the wounds that are there because we have our own little thing that we're doing. And that is the way oftentimes single moms feel and single dads. They walk through the church doors exhausted, carrying the weight of two roles, having to be a mom and a dad or dad and a mom. Whether they're divorced or widowed or abandoned, either way, they've been thrust into a role they never expected, the full weight of parenting. And if you've ever parented, even with a great spouse, you know parenting's hard. Imagine without that spouse day in and day out, and every day they make it happen, often without any thanks or appreciation, without any backup or support sometimes, and with less rest than most of us ever could function on. They may not always speak up about their difficulties because they're solid, they're troopers, they're just trying to do the best they can. But their struggles are real and they're loud if you want to listen. Let me just unpack some of the struggles that these single moms and dads go through. Single parent families are no longer like the rare exceptions in the body of Christ. They make up a significant part of our communities. In the United States, approximately 1 in 3 households are with children headed by a single parent. That's about 30%. Look at your church, look at the percentages, and then look at what you're doing. And sadly, most of these single parents report feeling isolated, even in a church. Studies show more than 2/3 of single mothers today do not attend church. Talk about a mission field. How easy would that be? Often because they feel like they don't fit in among the traditional group. Nearly 40% of single mothers, they live in poverty. They are trying to work a full-time job, but yet making ends meet is hard. Talk about a mission field. They juggle paying rent, childcare, groceries, the school needs, on a single income, their apartments or houses if they're renting. There's no one to help pay the bills, help with the kids, or help around the house when she is totally exhausted. And often these moms are just one emergency away from a real financial crisis. Time is another huge challenge. Single mothers frequently feel like there is never enough hours in the day. After a full day's work, there's dinner to cook, homework to help with, baths, bedtime, and possibly a second job or a side project to make ends meet. Every minute is divided between providing for the children and being present with the children and having that tension constantly. Emotionally, single mothers carry guilt, fear, stress, and often shame between trying to be a good provider and trying to be a good parent. And they may carry wounds from their past, abuse, abandonments, neglects, trauma, all kinds of losses. And that's why it reminds me of that parable of the Good Samaritan. You know, the Samaritan was messy.

0: And single moms, they have a messy situation. But what do when we look at them or look away from them? And the constant stress can lead to mental health challenges, fatigue, anxiety, depression, all of that stuff. Now, in fact, single mothers are 3 times more likely to suffer from depression than married mothers. About 33% of single mothers report depressive symptoms compared to just 8% of women who have active husbands. They also report higher anxiety and psychological distress. Imagine trying to be the rock for your children while feeling like internally you're crumbling. Many single mothers put on a brave face in public while privately facing anxiety, loneliness, even nightmares of their children's lives and their life. There is a silent struggle. They often don't want to be a burden to others with their pain or fear of being even judged for having it. These challenges, financial strain, time restraints, emotional stress, and social isolation form this kind of storm, this heavy load for these women and men. And yet most single mothers carry it with incredible courage and love. Too often single mothers suffer in silence because they feel ashamed. And oftentimes, even in church, they feel invisible because we don't want to get involved. Well, it's time to change that in the church. And I know I'm talking to churches across every denomination. It's time to let them know that they belong to the church, that Jesus really cares about them, and that you do, and that we admire and respect their sacrifices. And we are here to help and to serve them, to raise their children the admonition of the Lord, because we want these women to bring their kids to church. These are the future apostles, prophets, teachers, and pastors. Here at Daystar, I get to meet the best of the best ministers, evangelists, teachers, television people, movement people, doctors. I can't tell you how many come from single parent homes. And somebody in church loved them. Okay, we need encouragement for single mothers. And the good news is that God has a special grace and promise for single mothers. If you're watching and you're a single mother, you are courageous and I'm very proud of you. Okay, you get up every day and do the job of 2 people out of deep love for your children. And you may feel unnoticed, but God, He absolutely sees your moments. Scripture reveals His heart about this. In Psalm 34:18, He says, "The Lord is close to the brokenhearted and saves those who are crushed in spirit. He knows every tear you've cried after the kids are asleep. He knows the concerns that keep you up at night." In Psalm 68:5, He says this, that God is a father to the fatherless, and I know that personally. He's been my father. I've never met my father. What I'm talking about is near to my heart as well. He's a defender of widows. He is God who loves us like that. Even if a human father is absent, God Himself steps in as the father. He did that for me. And He is watching over those children because He watched over me. I know Him as dad. And God often fulfills that role through His people. And this is why we're talking about this today. Because I know many of you, you're 50, 60, 70 years old. You've raised your kids. You know how to raise kids. You could have a ministry of just one woman and change the trajectory of her entire life. Read the Bible with her. Watch her kids once a week. Let her get some sleep. Take some groceries over. Make her dinner. Have her kids over for dinner once every couple weeks. And just be a breath of fresh air. If you're retired, I'm talking to you. You have a ministry in your church. You already have a home, you already have food, and you already have extra time. You're qualified, and most of you have already been parents, so you know how to help. In Psalm 68:6, it says, God sets the lonely in families. Well, God wants to set them in families, but honestly, church families may not want to bring them into families. And this is not a guilt thing. This is just like an awareness thing. If you're aware of a single mom in a situation or a single dad in your church, ask your pastor what we can do. Be part of the solution. Maybe just financially say, "Pastor, I want you to help them out. Here, Don't tell them who gave it, but make sure they get this every month. I want them to know that their kids are taken care of, because we are the church and we are best when we're involved. Now, in the next segment, we'll talk about exactly how the church can embrace and support single mothers so that no single mother walks alone. And we'll be right back. I'm going to want you to take notes, because I know the Father's heart. Anytime you help somebody who He loves, it brings the favor of God on you. So stay with us.
1: 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We would love to hear how this show is impacting your life. So make sure to leave a comment, share with friends and family, and let's reach even more people on their journey to healing and restoration.
0: Welcome back. I want to talk about how your church, not the church, because that puts the responsibility on other churches and other denominations. I want to talk about how you and your church can support single mothers. Every church is filled with single mothers, okay? They feel alone. They sit quietly during sermons about marriage or fatherhood and wonder, is there anything here for me? They avoid women's events because they feel like they don't fit. If the church is the body of Christ, then the arms must be strong enough to carry those weary women, and single dads too. Supporting single mothers isn't just good, it's biblical. James 1:27, religion that God our Father accepts as pure and faultless is this, to look after orphans and widows in their distress and to keep oneself from being polluted by the world, which in today's terms would include single mothers and fatherless children. Galatians 6:2 tells us, carry one another's burdens, and in this way, you fulfill the law of Christ. In Acts 6:1 through 7, the early church famously pulled all their resources to care for those in need. They even created a special ministry to care for widows so that none would be overlooked. Single mothers today deserve the same intentionality and care from every single church. I would love to have a day when single moms go, I'm so thankful for the Church of Jesus Christ. I know I can make it because the church is there for me. But sadly, as we mentioned earlier, about 67% of the single parents, they're not active in a local church. We're not even trying to pursue them. And that represents a huge mission field right there on your doorstep. Not some other city, but your doorstep. But incredibly, fewer than 1% of Christian churches in the U.S. have a formal single mother outreach program. I need to say that again. The Word of God says to take care of these people. That's not a suggestion. And yet only 1% of churches are obedient. Now, I think that frustrates the Spirit of God. I think it limits the blessing on some churches. And I think that we can do better than 1%. That's why I'm talking about this. Healing Times is about getting into those niches of the church and stimulating you to do the difference. I would love you to call me and say, Dr. Weiss, we did it. We got a couple guys and gals together, a couple couples together, and we started something. Okay, how can you respond? What can a church do? Well, you can support mothers in very practical ways. Let me give you a few ideas, okay? Number one, childcare help. One night a week or a month, get some grandmothers together at the church to watch the children and do 2 or 3 hours of childcare so the mom can get a break to go shopping for groceries, have a coffee, relax, breathe. I'm telling you, you will have moms find out about this, and they will start coming to your church just to be able to breathe once a week or every other week. And most of you retired women and men, you are capable of giving up 3 hours a week. Okay, offer childcare during events. Okay, make the church accessible for them. Now, one of the things that's really helpful is create a team of men who know how to use their hands, okay, who can fix things. They need car and home help. Create a volunteer fix-it team, okay? And when a single mom has a request, get out there and get it done. Help for it. You know, look at their lawns. Make sure that something's being helpful there. Get the youth ministry out there. Mow some lawns. Cut some bushes. Take care of things. It's good for the single people and the teenagers to do something kind, okay? Many single parents live in fear that one car issue could collapse their entire world. Okay, get some guys doing this. I know some churches have done that, and that has been life-changing. And it brings women to the church with their children. And we get to raise them up in the admonition of the Lord. Imagine the impact of a car care Saturday at your church where volunteers do basic oil changes, tune-ups, tire assessments, all that stuff, and they do it for free. And it seems small, but you will have a line of single moms from not church. Once they find out, if they're a single mom that they're loved, they'll show up. Another thing you could do is single mom nights. Host a monthly or quarterly single mom night with free childcare, provide a dinner, provide worship, provide encouragement, and let them talk to one another. Let them brainstorm, let them love on each other. You know, bring in someone who can relate to them and share their story and encourage them. Bring a person who grew up in a single family and became something with their life, a business person, a ministry person. Let them laugh. Let them know that they are a group in this church that we love. And fourthly, create community and friendship. Create some small groups designed specifically for single mothers. Or have some of your small groups intentionally adopt a single mom. Some churches have many cell groups or Sunday schools. They can easily adopt one family and say, okay, we're going to take these people on. There's six of us, so every weekend, one of us is going to take a night or a Saturday morning and take these kids and do something so mom has a break. Okay, 3 hours every 6 weeks is not going to kill anybody, but you build community. They feel loved. They feel cared for, okay? All of us pitching in 20, 50 bucks here can make a huge difference in their bills. On Mother's Days and holidays, go the extra mile with these ladies. Gift baskets, you can give them gift cards, you know, for groceries and the other important things that they need at local retail stores. You know, invite them to Christmas and Thanksgiving dinners, or even have a special one just for those kids at the church, okay? Remind the entire church body that single mothers are not a category to fix, but a group of people to support and to celebrate, to champion. And I want to challenge every church leader and member watching. If you're that 1% that is doing something, congratulations, you have the heart of God. If you're the 99% who are failing, I want to encourage you and stimulate you to do ministry. Talk to your pastor, talk to yourself, talk to your spouse. What can we do to help a single mom? And if you only help one, you're doing more than most, okay? And how you can create community for these women is so important, okay? Because them just feeling like they have a place is a big step for them to feel loved by Jesus. Jesus said in Matthew 25:40, truly I tell you, whatever you did for one of the least of these brothers and sisters of mine, you did for me. These women and their children, they feel like they are the least, okay? But oftentimes, they're the least served, and that's on us. When we serve them, we're serving Jesus himself. So let's make sure that the single parents in your sphere of influence, not the other churches, not the one down the street, not the one around the world, not the missions area that we send money to, but the ministry that's right there yelling and screaming at you that needs support. Let's go ahead and jump into supporting them. Now, in the next segment, we'll talk about how to pour into the children being raised by single parents. So don't go anywhere.
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0: Well, thanks for staying with us. I want to move the conversation into the children of these single parents. Around 37% of U.S.-born children live in a single-parent household. And children of single parents are often carrying wounds and feelings and hurts inside their heart. 40% of children from single-parent homes report feeling abandoned or fatherless. And they need to know the father. I'm telling you, it changed my life. They might be missing a parent who's absent or feeling different from their friends who have two-parent homes. They may have practical needs for someone to toss a football with them, to help them with homework, or simply just hearing that they're loved. As a church, we have a unique opportunity not only to care for single parents, but to positively shape the future of their children. Let's discuss how we can support and bless the children of these single parents in practical ways. Number one, understand their challenges. First, it's important to recognize some of the challenges they face. Many are thriving, resilient children, but statistically, they face higher risk in certain areas simply due to having less support at home. For example, studies find that children raised by single parents are more likely to struggle academically or drop out of high school. They're also more likely to become teen parents themselves, largely due to reduced supervision. Okay? They might experience emotional struggles like abandonment issues. You know, why doesn't my mom want me if it's the mom that left? These can experience all kinds of less access to opportunities that just because of resources, like sports programs, lessons, finding their gifts. And as we mentioned earlier, nearly 18 million children in the U.S. live in single-parent homes, and only 1% of the church is doing anything. The good news is that negative outcomes are not inevitable. With supportive adults and stability, and I believe the church, these children can absolutely thrive. Number two, be present and involved, like we've talked about. With the single moms, get involved with some of the kids. Do something with the kids. If there's a single mom in your church, make a habit of talking to the children. You know, learn their names. Ask them about school, interests. Give them cookies. You know, invite them over for lunch. Consistent caring intention from a church member can make a huge difference in these children's lives. You can informally adopt them and say, Lord, you know, my kids are grown. Who can I give love to? And adopt a couple kids, okay? And this can help provide a feeling of normalcy and that they're included, okay? Bring them over for an event with your family or friends, okay? If a child doesn't have a dad around, perhaps as a couple or as a dad, show up for a baseball game or a family event. Bring them into the circle. These small gestures create healthy support. So I can tell you, as a psychologist, I've heard many testimonies from kids like this who they had a guy in church or a girl or a young woman or a grandmother in church that changed their life, okay? Number three, we can mentor and be role models. Youth and children's ministries should be aware of children from single parents' home and target them for more care. Encourage some of the elders or deacons or people that are mature to adopt and get involved in these kids' lives. Just like Paul mentored Timothy, who was raised by a faithful mother and grandmother, but whose father isn't mentioned as a spiritual influence. We can be part of that spiritual influence. Paul became that spiritual father for Timothy, and it changed Timothy's life. Okay, we can involve them in the church life. It's important that we initiate towards these children, okay? And let them know at church, hey, this is going on Saturday. If your mom can't get you here, I can get you here. Okay, we'll pick you up, get breakfast, and then we'll go to the event. Do the extra mile, okay? For instance, if there's a father-daughter dance, you know, be someone in their life that can go, all right? All within appropriate bounds, okay? Have a husband and wife do this together. Perhaps a youth leader or another trusted parent can stand in for the child to attend. How about Grandparents' Day? I they might not have anybody, and yet your church is full of grandpeople, okay? If there's a situation where they need transportation to an event, a sporting event or something like that, as a couple, you can do these things. And I say as a couple because that way there's absolutely no question on your motives, okay? Provide scholarships or financial assistance for the summer church camps or the retreats that the youth go to or for just developing their skills. You know, you find out and get involved. This child is really good at art or piano or dance or something like that. And a few of you people can get together, throw enough together so this child can go to dance or piano or something, a sport thing to get them stronger. And they know it's coming from the church. You know, your church did this for you. And you know how much loyalty that brings to the kid, to the church? You know, emphasize their identity in Christ. Children in single parent situations may sometimes struggle with the self-worth, feeling different. I know I was wondering, like, why did my dad never show up? Okay, those are questions I had. What was the issue? Okay, the church can counteract that by consistently teaching them that they are loved by the Father, that they do have a Father, that their prayers are heard, their voice is heard by their Father in heaven, who will never abandon them, who loves them unconditionally. And if this truth gets deep in them, it can heal some of the wounds. It can encourage them and actually raise them up to become a voice of the loving Father. You know, perhaps start a ministry for young men that provides godly male mentorship. Get two or three guys on a Saturday morning and just buy breakfast for some of these boys. I mean, any man that you're retired, you have enough money and resources to once a month have breakfast with two or three single parent kids. And just go to breakfast, pick them up, take them to breakfast and take them back and just share your life with them and find out what's going on with them. You don't have to go to Bible school to love kids. Instead of focusing on what they lack, you as a mentor can help them find their strengths, their resilience, and the positive things that God can do with them. Now, I know many of you follow us on social media, and this is an important one to share. Go to Instagram at Dr. Doug Weiss, subscribe, YouTube at Dr. Doug Weiss, and Healing Time Ministries. 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All platforms are available. And this is one of those shows. We're at 1%. Let's get the church to 5, 10, or 15%. Share this one. I hope you're enjoying today's episode. But before we finish, I want to tell you about Jesus and how simple it is to make the most important decision of your life. If you've walked away from Him or you've never made Him Lord of your life, you can do that right now. Just repeat this prayer with me out loud. 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Welcome home. I hope this conversation has blessed you and given you some practical ways to make a difference in the lives of single parents and their children. 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
13: Howdy, and welcome to Wildwood. It started a couple years back, and she's kept it going ever since. Today, like so many times before, Stacy has taken another basket of cookies to the newest arrival to town. She's met some interesting folk, made some wonderful new friends, and while doing this act of kindness, even had some bitter disappointments. But never has she experienced anything like the adventure she began the day she delivered a cookie basket to Alma.
14: Hey, Sunny.
15: Hey, Stacy. Another basket?
14: Yeah. I'm looking for, Alma Zavata.
15: Alma? Are those all the cookies you brought?
14: Yeah, it's what I always...
15: Never mind. She's back in room 137.
14: Thanks, Sunny.
13: As Stacy got near the entrance of room 137, she could tell Alma was, well, one of a kind. Stacy paused just outside of the open door and then smelled the strong odor of mothballs. As she stepped inside, she saw that this little one-room apartment was just about filled up with, well, Alma. She was a water buffalo, and as such, she was huge. Alma was squished into the biggest wheelchair Stacy had ever seen. Even so, it could barely stand the strain.
14: Excuse me?
16: Hola, niña.
14: Yes, my name is Stacy.
16: Stacy. Did you bring me a gift?
14: Well, yes, I did. It's a basket of cookies.
16: We are fast becoming good friends, you and I. Let's see what you've got there. I'm Alma Zavata.
14: Yes, I know. I would just like to welcome you to Wildwood.
16: You bake wonderful cookies, Stacy.
14: Thank you.
16: That was rico, muy rico. Now, tell me about yourself, mijita.
14: Mijita?
16: It means little one.
14: Oh, well, I'm in the third grade.
16: Any brothers or sisters?
14: Well, soon. My mom's gonna have a cub in a couple months.
16: Wonderful. And what do you think of this new little addition to your family?
14: It's good. It'll be fun. That is a beautiful blanket.
16: Gracias. It is an Afghan, and I made it years ago.
14: You made it?
16: Mm-hmm. See, I knit. Have you ever knitted?
14: I started knitting a potholder once with my mom. It wasn't quite square. I never finished it.
16: So, you are not looking forward to being a big sister?
14: No. Yes, it's fine. It'll be great, really. How did you know that?
16: Truth is a powerful thing. Often it speaks even when you don't want it to.
14: Okay, truth speaks. I don't get that at all.
16: Hi, Stacy.
13: Well, at the same time across town, the rest of the club was heading around to the back of the hotel. There had been some construction done there lately, and the workers left a good-sized pile of, well, most folks would say junk. But if you're in the third grade and always looking for adventure, you'd see it as nothing less than a treasure.
17: Oh, yeah. Ned, this is it.
18: Oh, yeah, it sounds fun to me.
17: The possibilities are big, huge, and enormous.
19: Maybe we should sweep up a little bit.
17: Marsha!
18: CJ, a pile of scraps like this says Army Bunker.
20: Army Bunker is good.
17: You guys, we always make an Army Bunker. Let's do something else.
19: I'm with Goose. Let's do a candy store.
17: Oh, I love candy. Everyone loves candy. Who doesn't love candy? Wow, Marsha, let's make a candy store.
18: Oh, brother.
21: Quick, get in here.
17: What was that?
19: Someone is under the junk pile.
18: Who's under the junk pile?
21: Quick, before they attack, get in here, all of you.
18: Who are you?
21: Newton, Sergeant Newton. They could attack at any moment. Hurry.
20: Well, I don't want to be attacked. I'm going in.
21: Watch your head.
19: We don't know him.
17: I bet we will soon. I'm going in.
18: Wow. He's done a lot of work down there. Oh, here I come.
20: Very nice.
21: I wanted to really fix it up, but since I only have a nickel, I decided to go with earth tones. You like it?
20: Earth tones.
18: So, how long have you been working on this?
21: Most of the day yesterday. My name's Newton.
20: I'm CJ. This is Ned.
18: Hi.
20: And Goose.
17: Nice to meet you, Newton.
20: And Marsha is... Are you coming down?
19: There could be spiders down there. I'll keep a lookout.
17: What brings you to Wildwood, Newton?
21: My dad is an engineer. He got a job in the Far East. We're from a little town in the plains. You've never heard of it.
19: How long are you here?
21: Till tomorrow night. Make sure you keep a sharp eye out. They are very sneaky.
20: So, who's attacking?
21: Who's attacking? Well, that would be the fierce and...
20: Sneaky?
21: Yes, the fierce and sneaky ones.
20: But what are they called?
21: What is the attacking army called? Well, you should know that, Sergeant CJ.
20: Well, I do.
21: Well, we have no time to waste here. What are they called?
20: The Antarcticians.
21: Of course, the Antarcticians.
17: The Antarcticians. The Antarcticians.
20: The Antarcticians from Antarctic.
21: Where else would the fierce and sneaky Antarcticians be from, I ask?
18: It's awfully stuffy down here. I'm going up and help Marsha.
21: Newton, lunchtime. That's my dad. I gotta go in. See you guys back here later?
18: No, I think we're gonna go.
20: You bet. See you after lunch.
14: How does truth speak exactly?
16: It is a very powerful thing. So, your parents are very busy preparing for the new little one. They have forgotten about you.
14: No, not really. They're just excited about, you know, having a cub. You ask a lot of questions.
16: I suppose I do. A very long time ago, I was a teacher. I think it is a habit I picked up. So, your parents... They are distracted.
14: Yes, that's what they are. They're distracted.
16: Oh, how very thoughtless of them.
14: Well,
20: Not really.
16: Were they as excited when you were on the way?
20: Well, yeah. Mom knitted a bunch of stuff for me.
16: So this is not such a bad thing then. Parents being excited about a new birth?
20: No, they're just excited and distracted. It'd be bad if they weren't. It's okay.
16: Oh, I am glad to hear that.
20: You just did something.
16: Okay.
20: I just defended my parents for having another cub.
16: See, mijita, the truth that you didn't want to come out, it came out. Isn't it wonderful?
20: But you are tricky.
16: Haha, it could be true.
20: I think I like you.
16: That is the best news I have heard in a long time. I like you too. I must go now, but please come back. We will get to know each other better. We will knit something together for your new addition. And we will talk of truth.
20: When can I come back?
16: Mañana. Tomorrow.
20: Good. I'll see you mañana. Bye, Alma.
16: Bye, Stacy.
13: Well, CJ and Newton hit it right off. They played all afternoon, and the next day being Saturday, they even got together again in the morning. The two of them were just leaving the general store, heading back to the junk pile, when it began.
21: Well, I wish this ship didn't sail tonight.
20: I know. Me too.
21: Here, I bought us a treat.
20: Oh, I love root beer. I didn't see you buy these.
21: I wanted to surprise you. Not sure how we're going to get them open.
20: Here, I got a pocket knife with a bottle opener.
21: Nice knife.
20: Thanks.
21: One, two,
20: three!
21: I think someone on my nose.
20: Here's a handkerchief.
21: I got one, thanks.
20: You dropped your nickel.
21: Got it, thanks.
20: How did you pay for the root beer?
21: What do you mean?
20: Well, you only had a nickel, and you still have it.
21: Look, I just wanted to get us a treat.
20: You stole these from Mr. Crawford.
0: Don't go away. Paws and Tails is coming right back.
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2: Muy bien, mijita. You are doing very well.
3: Yeah, if I keep knitting at this pace, I'll have a potholder next spring.
2: Patience, Daisy. Just keep count. Knit one, purl two. Knit one, purl two. It will be done in time.
3: Knit one, purl two.
2: Most good things require patience. But we are not going to talk about patience today. Today, we talk about truth.
3: I thought we were knitting.
2: Today, it is about truth. Knitting will help us with truth. It helps when you are learning a spiritual thing to learn a physical thing at the same time. That is why we knit.
3: How is truth spiritual?
2: Because truth is from God. It is a wonderful thing that He has given us.
3: Okay.
2: God gave us truth for many reasons, but one of them is for our protection. Truth is like the handrail of a flight of stairs. It tells you, on this side is safe, the other side is not. What do you think of truth, Stacy?
3: What do I think of it?
2: Mm-hmm.
3: I'm for it. I like it.
2: You like truth?
3: I do. I like it a lot.
2: Oh, that is very, very bad.
3: How can that be bad?
2: If you don't love truth, you might as well hate it.
3: Why?
2: I ask the questions here. Why? Why is it as bad to like the truth as it is to hate it?
3: I don't know.
2: How would you act if you loved truth? If you thought it was a wonderful gift from God?
3: Well, I guess I wouldn't lie.
2: Good, good.
3: I guess I wouldn't want others to lie to me.
2: Of course not. Deception is the opposite of truth. And deception brings disaster and destruction.
4: Noon, you stole! I drank half of a stolen root beer!
5: Relax. No one will ever know they're gone. There was a whole barrel full. They'll never be missed. I took them so we could cool off. I did it for you.
4: Mr. Crawford is a friend of mine.
5: Okay, I'm sorry. I've never done anything like this before. I just saw them there, and I wanted to do a good thing for my new buddy.
4: We need to go back and tell him. Pay him back. We gotta make this right.
5: What? Are you nuts? Then I'll get in trouble. I won't be able to play anymore today, and my ship is leaving tonight. Who's that gonna help?
6: Hey there, guys!
4: What?
6: Relax, CJ, it's just us.
5: Yeah, CJ, just relax.
7: What's wrong with you?
4: Nothing.
5: Nothing, he's fine.
6: CJ, you gotta finish that root beer?
4: No.
6: Can I have it?
4: No! What are you guys up to?
6: I want to play Candy Store.
8: Me too. No more Army Bunker stuff.
7: Oh, brother.
5: I was thinking about that.
6: You were?
7: You were?
5: Yeah. I thought that if my new friends wanted to play Candy Store, we would need some candy.
4: Candy? How did you get a bag of candy? Newton, come over here. I just need a minute here.
5: CJ, relax. It's no big deal.
4: No big deal? You stole root beer. You told me that was all you took. Now you pull out a whole bag of candy. You stole and you lied.
5: Look, I only lied to you because it was already done. I couldn't undo it. And I knew you'd flip out if you knew.
4: Well, you were right.
5: That's why I couldn't tell you. Look. It's no big deal. It's done. It's over. I wanted to share a root beer with my pal, and I wanted my new friends to enjoy some candy. That's all. Why can't you just accept a gift from a friend and enjoy it with me?
7: Hey, guys, come on. Let's get started. We're gonna make a candy store.
6: Maybe we could sell other stuff, too. Oh, yeah. We could, bundle up these scraps of wood. Hey, what if we sold candy and firewood?
9: I know how to make sachets from flower petals.
7: Huh, I was just telling my mom the other day, I wish I could go just to one place to get a jawbreaker, some kindling, and a really good sachet.
5: Look at him. Don't ruin everything. Let's just go and have fun on my last day in Wildwood.
4: No more lies.
5: None. I'm done. Let's go.
4: All right. But this is the end of it.
9: Hey there, CJ.
3: Oh, hi, Mr. Crawford.
9: How you kids doing?
8: Good, Mr. Crawford.
7: We're building a candy store.
9: You know.
8: Want to buy a jawbreaker?
9: Well, that's just the thing I was coming to ask you about. Seems I'm missing some things from the store. A bunch of jawbreakers. Wanted to ask you if you knew anything about it. Newton, you know anything about it?
5: No, sir. CJ brought these jawbreakers from home. Said he's had them for some time.
9: Ah, is that so, CJ?
4: Well, Yeah. I brought them from home. I had them for a while.
10: We'll be right back with more Paws and Tails after this.
11: Here's what parents are saying about Paws and Tails.
12: Paws and Tails reinforces definitely the spirituality that we try to instill in our children. It reinforces manners, politeness, all the things that I believe as a parent my children need to know in order to be responsible adults.
11: Paws and Tails, giving you tools for growing godly kids.
3: So, how do I know what is truth? Does everybody just know?
2: Stacy. We are kindred spirits, you and I. Good question. No, people do not agree on what truth is. Some just make it up and do whatever they want. Then they hurt themselves and do harm to others. God is the source of truth, mijita. How can we discover what God says is truth?
3: That would have to be the Bible.
2: Of course it is. We must begin to love the things that God loves, to hate the things that God hates. The Bible tells us what these things are. That is one of the reasons King David loved God's laws. It kept him safe. It also gave him wisdom and comfort and freedom. Psalm 119 is mostly about how much David loves God's laws, ordinances, and testimonies. God's laws are truth, truth that will never change. That is a great comfort to me.
3: It just seems kind of weird to love laws and rules. It seems like you would have more freedom if you didn't follow laws and rules.
2: Excelente! Good thought. That would be true, though, if all you wanted was freedom from rules. But that is a small kind of freedom. You have the freedom to need differently than I taught you. Go ahead.
3: Go ahead and what?
2: Make up your own kind of needing.
3: I don't want to.
2: Why not? You have the freedom.
3: Because it'll look like the last potholder I made. It'll be a disaster.
2: So, what other kind of freedom? What better kind of freedom is there to have, Stacy?
3: I suppose freedom from doing bad things.
2: Oh, muy bien. Very good. If you do not love truth, you will give it up when you are tempted or when times get tough, and you will find yourself trapped. Do not like truth, Stacy. Love it. Love God's laws.
3: I will.
2: I need to rest now. But come back soon, Stacy. We will need... And we will talk about grace.
3: I will. Thanks, Alma.
2: Oh, hug me, hug me. Come here and hug me.
11: Well, back at the junk pile, CJ was so confused and scared, he could hardly think straight.
7: So you brought the jawbreakers from home, did you?
5: Sure, that's what he said.
7: Son, I'm not asking you. CJ, stop and take a breath. Think about what happened. Help me to find out the truth here.
11: Well, CJ first felt scared and angry that Mr. Crawford was putting pressure on him. Then he thought back and he remembered that Newton had lied and stolen. And he remembered that Newton had made him feel guilty for being upset about it. Then he got angry.
4: No, I didn't.
13: CJ!
4: Newton, be quiet. No, I didn't bring them from home. Newton stole them from your store.
13: I thought we were friends.
14: Newton! Newton, dinner's ready!
13: I gotta go.
9: Oh, hold on there, son. Is that your father?
13: Yeah.
9: You Newton's father?
14: I certainly am. Cyrus Hayes. Call me Cyrus.
9: Cyrus, I'm Mr. Croft. I own the general store.
14: Nice to meet you.
9: Seems your son stole from my store this afternoon.
14: What? Newton, is this true?
13: It was just some candy.
4: And two root beers.
9: You don't say.
14: This is very unusual. Son, what were you thinking?
13: I don't know. Sorry.
14: Mr. Crawford, I am shocked and ashamed. We will pay you back double what he took. What would that be, 50 cents?
9: Newton, there's a pocket knife missing too. Expensive one. Did you take it?
13: All right. Have your stupid knife back.
14: Newton, I can't believe this. Mr. Crawford, how much is it worth?
9: $1.
14: Looks like I owe you $2.50. That's a lot of money.
13: Sorry.
14: I tell you what, we'll come over to your store first thing in the morning and pay you back.
9: That'd be just fine.
14: Newton, you come with me. We need to have a very serious discussion together.
4: Mr. Crawford?
12: What is it, son?
4: They won't come to your store in the morning.
12: Won't they?
4: They're leaving on the ship tonight. He lied to you.
9: Huh. You don't say.
4: I'm so sorry. I got all confused.
9: That's the very nature of lies. Love truth, CJ. Hold it dear to your heart. Even fight for it if you have to. If you don't, well, we just saw what can happen if you don't.
4: I will, Mr. Crawford. I really will.

you're standing on the solid rock, Suprema, then you cannot be moved. And you'll have a better life, la vida buena. God will say bravo, fantástico, because he is for us. So mijitos and mijitas, join me and repeat on this chorus. In a new key, of course.

0: 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The song, La Verdad Is From God, was written by Sandy Howell and Shelley Spady. Music was by Tim Hosman, and our sound designer was Jerry Swofford. 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

0: this is Chris. Welcome to Odyssey. We're just getting ready for a time of wonder and discovery. 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
1: Hiya, kids. Is everybody having fun?
2: I think I'm feeling depressed.
3: That's very poetic.
4: Impressive.
1: Where's my brain?
4: I told her to be here.
2: I've got a bad feeling about this.
5: Hogan Berry Falls, here we come.

0: Looking for a cassette tape to record over, this will be the obvious choice.
1: We want to tell you a story about Pokenberry Falls.
2: It's in New England, by the way.
1: Thank you, Donna. We want to tell you about our trip there.
3: And why we went there.
1: And what happened while we were there, and, well, you'll see. The story begins...
0: Once upon a time.
1: ...when I got a mysterious postcard in the mail.
2: That's not where it started, Dad. Well, it started after the postcard.
1: No, wait a minute.
3: She's right, George. It really started the day you graduated.
1: All right. It started at my graduation from seminary.
4: I'm so proud.
5: William Bailey. George Barclay.
4: All right, Dad! I love the room!
6: Way to go, Dad! Yeah!
3: I love you, George! Wave to Daddy, Stuart!
1: Well, afterwards, my family spared no expense and took me to Burger World for a graduation meal.
0: It was Stuart's idea. He loves Burger World.
1: Really? Is that why we always put him in a high chair and feed him Cheerios while we try to choke down those greasy burgers?
0: I don't believe it. Are you guys listening to this unappreciative...
2: The tape's still running, guys.
3: Allow me. Stuart, you used to love Burger World because it had a lot of bright colors and a man in a clown outfit.
7: Hiya, kids! Welcome to Burger World! Is everybody having fun?
8: Great. Yeah.
0: Tell me honestly, Mr. Clown, you really like wearing all that makeup, don't you?
7: It's a hobby. Have fun at Burger World!
1: Nice choice. Thanks for bringing me here.
0: Oh, we just wanted you to see what kinds of job opportunities you'll have now that you graduated from seminary.
2: How are you at playing bicycle horns, Dad?
3: No, Stuart. The Cheerios go in your mouth, not in your nose.
0: Seriously, Dad, now that you've graduated, when are you going to get a real job?
1: Well, funny you should mention it, but there is a potential offer in the works.
2: What's that mean?
3: Yes, George, what does that mean? You didn't tell me about an offer.
1: Well, I wanted it to be a surprise. Tom Riley told me this morning that the pulpit committee has made a decision. They're going to recommend to the church that I be hired as the full-time pastor.
2: That's wonderful,
0: Dad. Right, Dad, regular paychecks are here again.
1: Not so fast. I mean, the church hasn't cleared it yet.
0: Yeah, sure, as if they won't.
1: Well, maybe they won't, and maybe I'll say no if they do.
2: Well, you're kidding. Why would you say no?
1: Well, because I'd want to pray hard and long first just to make sure it's God's will.
0: Oh, that.
2: Leave it to you to take the spiritual point of view.
0: You're such a pastor.
1: Look, Tom suggested we get out of town for a few days while the church talks about it. He figured we could use some time away, all things considered.
3: Well, yes, but where? I mean, just because you graduated doesn't mean we suddenly have money.
1: True, but we could, you know...
9: Excuse me. I didn't mean to eavesdrop, but... Well, no, I did. I did mean to eavesdrop, to be honest, but... Maybe I could help you with that question.
1: You can? What, are you a travel agent?
9: Oh, no, sir. My name's Ellis Birch. I sent you a postcard.
1: You sent me a postcard? You know who I am?
9: Oh, I sure do. You're why I'm here. Don't think I'd come to Burger World otherwise.
0: Not even for the clown?
9: Well, it wouldn't even be an odyssey either. I'm the one who sent you the postcard from Pokenberry Falls a couple of weeks back.
3: Pokenberry Falls? I remember.
1: Yeah, all it said was, wish you were here. I mean, we couldn't make any sense of it. You sent it?
9: I thought it might pique your interest a little.
1: I thought it was a mistake.
9: Oh, no mistake, Pastor. I'm here to represent the First Church of Pokenberry Falls.
1: Oh, represent them for what?
9: Well, to be honest, I'm here to ask you to come to Pokenberry Falls to consider being our pastor.

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3: Help, my
4: stuff. Oh, she's in the playhouse.
0: Wait, no, it's falling. 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
5: So, Ellis Birch from First Church in Pocanberry Falls asked me to come to be their pastor.
6: Did you say no? Did you say you thought he was funnier than Burger World's Mr. Clown? I don't think so.
5: Well, I thought it was worth discussing.
6: Dad, the man was wearing a hat that had fish lures stuck to the rim.
5: Well, he was a little offbeat, yes, but...
6: And what did you do with this offbeat man from Podunk Falls?
5: Well, I invited him back to the house to talk.
1: Well, anyway, we haven't had a full-time pastor for, about 2 years or so. So I've come here to ask you to consider it.
5: But why me?
1: Well, you were the last one on the list, you know.
5: What?
1: I mean, the last one to be considered because we didn't know about

0: You see, Alan Reynolds' second cousin Argus lives over in Connellsville, and I guess he happened to be in Odyssey and heard you preach, and he was real impressed. The rest is history.
1: Rest of what?
0: The story. Argus told Alan about you, and Alan told the search committee at First Church, and here I am. So let me lay my cards on the barrelhead.
1: Cards?
0: Postcards.
1: Oh.
0: See? Yeah. These are pictures of Pokenberry Falls. Hmm. I thought you might be impressed with its beauty. We're mighty proud of how beautiful it is.
2: Oh, it does look beautiful.
1: You have mountains there.
0: Oh, New England's full of them.
3: Why are all the cars from the 1950s?
0: Oh, well, to be honest, the cards are a little old. I forgot to bring recent pictures.
4: Yeah, tell me, is the town itself black and white, or did you have it colorized too?
0: Well, we've got some local color.
1: Pokenberry Falls, New England's most popular resort near Rupert. Rupert?
0: Oh, Rupert's the closest city. Oh. See, Pokenberry Falls was sort of a getaway for rich folks who wanted to relax. You know, play some golf in the spring and summer, ski in the winter.
2: Ski.
0: The Lionel Hotel in Pokenberry Falls is world famous in New England.
4: Rich people, huh?
2: It looks charming.
1: Well, Ellis, this is all very interesting, but...
0: Now, I am prepared to fly the entire family to Pokenberry Falls so you can consider it firsthand.
1: On such short notice?
0: Well, you don't have to go right away unless you want to. Though I thought you said you wanted to leave town for a few days anyway. It's up to you. I can always come back for you later.
2: Come back for us?
0: Yeah, I got my own plane.
2: Oh.
4: The church has a plane? Wow.
0: Well, not the churches exactly. To be honest, it belongs to Barry Lionel. He owns the hotel, the plastic factory. He's chairman of the board of trustees for Pokenberry Falls College. And, yeah. He's also the head deacon of our church. Oh. But look, I'll leave you this packet of information about the area. It'll give you a basic history and pertinent details. Then, if it's all right, I'll check back with you later in the day. You just let me know if you want to go, and we'll go.
1: Well, thank you, Mr. Birch.
0: Ellis. The name's Ellis. Right. I'm at the Simple Six Motel out near the airport. See ya.
1: No, I'll walk you out.
0: Oh, thanks.
1: So, what denomination is First Church anyway?
0: Well, that's sort of up to the pastor, really.
3: I don't understand. Why is Dad even leading him on?
2: Leading him on?
3: Well, it's not like we're serious about going to Huckleberry, whatever it is. We even to visit.
4: Well, why not? I'd love to fly around in a rich man's jet.
3: It's a waste of time. There's no way we're gonna go, right? Right?
1: Wrong. I think we should go. In fact, I think we should go this week. You said Tuesday would be all right, right, Mary?
3: Now, wait a minute.
2: Well, Jimmy and Donna's schedules are clear. Connie said she and her mom can take care of Stuart, and the Johnsons will make sure to feed Normal. We're covered.
3: But why?
1: Well, take a look at this dossier. First Church is Pokenberry Falls' only church. Most of the town works for the hotel or the factory. There's a private college with about 1,200 students. There are 6 projected housing developments around the town. It's expected to be the next major suburb.
4: Suburb to where? Rupert?
3: But, Dad, Odyssey has all those things. Well, what's wrong with that? What's wrong with staying here, with our friends, at our church?
1: Well, nothing's wrong with staying here. If the church offers me the pastorship, saying yes is the obvious thing to do. And that's what makes me wonder. It's obvious. The obvious thing isn't always the right thing. You know that.
3: Yeah.
1: So I've been praying about it ever since Ellis walked out the door, and maybe it's from God. I don't know, but if Ellis is willing to fly us there, I'm willing to give God a chance to talk to us about it.
3: I've got a bad feeling about this.
1: Donna, you've been here your entire life. I know how you feel, but I simply can't say no. That's the easy thing to do. I believe there's more to it than what we think. I'll call his hotel now. If he doesn't mind waiting, we'll go on Tuesday.
2: Tuesday it is.
4: Well, Pokenberry Falls, here we come.
1: Give that back, Beaster. Thank you. So we went on Tuesday.
3: So much for a rich man's plane, too.
4: Yeah, it was an old, what did you call it, Dad?
1: I think it was a 6-passenger Cessna.
4: Right, an old Cessna. You know, with a hand crank engine.
2: Stop exaggerating.
4: Well, it was no Learjet, that's for sure.
1: So, is this what you do for a living, Ellis? You're a pilot?
0: Sometimes. I fly planes, I drive cars, I fix engines, I do a little of everything, you know. Technically, I am an executive associate to the office of the president.
1: Meaning?
0: I'm Mr. Lionel's gopher.
1: So we got to Pokenberry Falls, oh, I guess it was...
3: 100 hours later.
1: Oh, it was not.
3: It felt like it.
1: Well, it was late that afternoon.
4: And then we dive-bombed to the runway.
1: Jimmy. We had to drop suddenly to clear the trees around the golf course. The runway was on the edge of the Lionel Hotel Resort, and we were really impressed, too. You, most of all, Jimmy.
4: Well, the place was impressive, but that was the resort. The town was a different story. You noticed that Ellis didn't drive us through town to get to his house.
1: Don't get ahead of the story.
4: Right.
1: Like Jimmy said, we went straight to Ellis's house where we met...
0: My wife, Vivian. Viv, say hello to the Barclays.
5: Oh, it's very nice to meet you folks. Thanks for coming such a long way.
1: Oh, it's our pleasure.
6: Hi.
0: And where's Amy? Amy! Oh, she's our granddaughter. Moved in with us a few years ago after her parents, our son and his wife, died in a car accident.
6: I'm so sorry.
0: Amy! Where is she, Viv?
5: Well, I told her to be here. You know how she is.
3: What do you want?
0: Oh, there you are. I want you to meet the Barclay family, remember?
3: Oh, hi. Stop the story right there.
1: Why?
3: Well, I think it's important for Stuart to understand something.
1: Oh, yeah.
4: Wait,
3: Stuart, one day when you're older, it'll make sense what happened next. But I have to tell you that Amy was absolutely gorgeous. Wasn't she?
1: Mm-hmm.
6: Beautiful.
3: Maybe the prettiest girl I've ever seen in my life. Which is why Jimmy nearly tripped over his tongue when they were introduced.
4: I did not.
3: No.
0: And this is Donna.
3: Hi.
0: And Jimmy?
4: Hi. The measures I'll put, the pleasures, the...
1: Steady, yeah. Son.
4: Nice to meet you.
0: Don't worry, Jimmy. Amy has that effect on boys.
4: Effect? What effect?
0: Exactly. So, Viv, what's the plan? Should I take them straight over to...
5: No, Ellis. They're staying with us.
0: With us? But what about...
5: It's not quite ready. Plumbing problems.
1: Are we causing some kind of inconvenience?
0: Oh, no. We were going to let you stay at the parsonage, but, well, obviously...
1: There's a plumbing problem.
5: Oh, actually, it's the pipes.
1: The pipes?
5: They haven't finished putting them in.
3: The parsonage doesn't have indoor plumbing?
0: Oh, not since we ripped them all out to replace them. Just part of the renovation.
5: Right.
0: You'll stay with us. Plenty of pipes. Plenty of water, plenty of plumbing, for all.
5: We'll put George and Mary in the guest room. Donna, you can stay in Amy's room. Jimmy, if you don't mind, we'll put you on the sleeper sofa in the family room. Okay, now, let's get your things inside so you can just freshen up.
0: Uh-huh.
5: Just right around the corner there.
1: Well, Ellis, after we get cleaned up, if you don't mind, I'd really like to wander around town a little.
0: Oh, don't you worry about that. To be honest, I've got a full itinerary worked out for you.
1: You mentioned that I'll meet your deacons.
0: Tomorrow afternoon.
1: And preach at your midweek service?
0: Tomorrow evening.
5: We were going to have you preach on Sunday morning, but figured it's the same congregation in either case.
1: Well, I was wondering.
0: And in the meantime, I'll show you everything I think you should see, just to give you an impression of the town, okay?
1: All right.
0: We'll take the entire family and...
3: Grandpa?
0: Yes, Amy.
3: Why don't you take Mr. and Mrs. Barclay and I'll show Donna and Jimmy around?
5: I think it'd be much better if the family stayed together. Don't you, Ellis?
0: Oh, probably. Thanks anyway, Amy.
1: Well, actually, Amy may be onto something. It probably would be more interesting for them if they went with her. Do you drive?
3: Uh-huh.
0: To be honest, I'm not sure
3: that... Oh, don't be like that, Grandpa. It'll be a lot more fun this way. What do you think, Donna?
7: Well, anything's okay with me.
3: Jimmy?
4: Sure, I'll go with you.
3: Then it's settled. Let's go.
8: 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We always love hearing from you.
1: So, Stuart, we got settled in at the Birches, freshened up.
3: It felt like we entered the Twilight Zone.
1: And Donna, we agreed that we liked Ellis and Vivian.
3: Yeah, but...
4: They had a giant moose head hanging in their family room, Dad. It kept smiling at me. And then Ellis showed me his model collection.
1: Models are normal.
4: Model teeth, Dad. Dentures of all shapes and sizes.
1: His father was a dentist. Look, every town has people with quirks. Even Odyssey has quirky people that an outsider might consider weird. It's what's behind the quirks I wanted to see. So, to get back to the story, Stuart, Ellis and Vivian took Mary and me around town while Amy kidnapped Jimmy and Donna. First, we drove back to the hotel, and he showed off the nicely manicured golf course and park and all the best that there was to see.
0: Well, folks, we have an Olympic-sized swimming pool and a banquet hall where big bands come from all over the world to us.
6: Impressive.
1: This is all very nice, Ellis, but, well, I was wondering if we could take a look at the town.
0: The town?
1: Mm-hmm. Yeah, I want to see where the people live and shop, and Please, just get us away from the tourist areas.
4: Downtown, huh?
5: Downtown, Ellis.
4: Uh-huh.
1: I realized once we got into the downtown area why Ellis was so hesitant to take us there. What were your first impressions, Mary?
2: Well, the rustic town I saw on the postcards had been replaced by a town that was pretty old and worn out.
1: The glory days of that popular resort town were long gone.
2: It's like the Lionel Hotel lived on, a castle on the edge of a wrecked village.
1: That's very poetic, Mary.
2: Thank you. I've been practicing for that line.
1: Buildings that once had department stores in them were all boarded up. One of the two theaters had closed down.
2: I saw a lot of signs for the unemployment and social service offices.
1: Poor Ellis and Viv. They did their best to explain.
0: Well, you see, to be honest, it's the darkness before the dawn for Pokenberry Falls. Lots of houses are going to be built on the outskirts of town.
5: Oh, yes.
0: Six different developments. That means something.
5: And I know it's not much to look at on the outside, but inside the town has a lot of heart.
2: Uh-huh. Oh, I think it's very quaint.
1: Well, where are all the people?
0: Well, most are working up at the factory. Oh, and it is off-season for the tourists.
1: Really? Well, what's on season for the tourists?
0: Oh, well, that's hard to say. Our peak season is, to be honest, kind of off and on, really. No identifiable time.
1: I see. Sort of.
0: How about I show you the college?
5: Yes.
0: That's nice.
5: Mm-hmm.
1: Well, will we get to see the church?
0: Sure. It's right next to the college.
4: Oh. Meanwhile, Amy took us on her own tour in her 1973 Pinto.
3: It wasn't really a tour. She took us to her favorite hangout, the falls.
4: The actual Pokenberry Falls.
3: Here we are. I thought some of the kids might be hanging around.
6: Kids?
3: My friends from school. Sometimes they ditch and come up here.
4: So, this is Pokenberry Falls' falls?
3: Yep.
4: But I thought it would be like a waterfall. This is just a big pipe pumping water into a tub of cement.
3: That's right. I think there used to be some big waterfall here, but they got rid of it when they put in the factory. I guess that was during one of the wars. I don't know which one.
6: You're telling us that Pokenberry Falls doesn't have any falls?
3: That's what I'm telling you. See, it's a good thing I rescued you from my grandparents. They'd be trying to tell you what a great place this is to live, that the town is headed for some kind of golden age, and I think they really believe it. I don't. This place reminds me of what Pokenberry Falls really is, a big fake. A dead town with a lot of dead people. A pretty tombstone on top of a lot of graves.
6: Oh, I know it.
4: There's nothing here?
3: Nothing. Unless you're rich enough to stay at the hotel, or desperate enough to work at the factory.
6: What kind of factory is it?
3: Plastics. I think they make the shells for computers, keyboard letters, stuff like that. It's the big topic of conversation in restaurants. Will this year's letter Q have a curl on it or a straight line?
4: You're kidding.
6: I think I'm feeling depressed.
3: Just wait. Grandpa will present you all with some gold-plated keyboard letters that spell out your name.
4: So why do you stay?
3: You think I have a choice? My grandparents are the only family I have left, so until I'm legal, I'm stuck. I'll tell you one thing's for sure. On my 18th birthday, I'm out of here.
6: It must be awful to be trapped in a place you hate so much.
3: It's a nightmare. You'll find out soon enough if your dad takes the job. Come on, there's something I want you to see.
1: Let me interrupt for a minute here, because while you were cavorting up at the falls, we were driving around Pokenberry Falls College towards the church.
0: And that is the college.
1: It's small.
0: Yeah, to be honest, we like it that way. Our professors can give students more personal attention.
2: You said it's a private college?
5: Well, we like to say it's Ivy League.
0: Because we have ivy all over the place. Anyway, oh, there's the church up ahead. It's right next to the college, so chapel services can be held there. Mr. Lionel insists that the students go to chapel. He's a very big stickler about it.
1: Well, that's good. Who handles the chapel services?
0: You, if you take the job.
1: Really?
0: Didn't I mention that? Oh, dear, where's my brain? Your position includes being the chaplain for the college.
1: Interesting.
2: It's a beautiful church.
0: Let me just drive around the front.
5: Maybe we should go on, Ellis.
0: Good idea.
1: No, wait a minute. Isn't that a police car?
0: Is it? What do you know? It is. Say, let's see about some dinner.
1: Hold on. There are two police cars, and their lights are flashing. Don't you think we should make sure everything's all right?
0: No, really.
5: You better stop the car, Ellis.
0: Oh, all right.
2: I think it's worth mentioning that the church really was beautiful. It was a modest-sized stone building, modeled after some European church, I guess, with large wooden doors and stained glass windows. I fell in love with it.
1: It must have been at least 200 years old, and with the old college buildings and woods in the distance behind it.
2: And the setting sun.
1: Yeah, it was gorgeous, which is what made the two police cars with their lights flashing such an odd picture. We got out, and somebody was inside the church shouting and breaking things, and Ellis kept trying to act like nothing was wrong.
4: Hiya, Bob.
7: Hello, Ellis. We've been trying to call you.
4: What's going on?
7: It's Owen. He locked himself inside, and, well, you can hear that he's pretty upset. Anything you want us to do?
4: No, thanks. I'll take care of it.
7: Okay. See you later.
4: Thanks.
9: All right, Mark. Back to the station.
1: All right. What happened? Why are they leaving?
5: It's Owen, isn't it? Oh, I knew this would happen.
4: I better go talk to him. You want to just wait in the car?
5: All right.
1: But it sounds like a maniac's loose in there. Don't you want some help? Why did you send the police away?
4: No need for them to hang around. They know Owen. He just gets angry sometimes, and since he can't get in the house, he comes here.
1: But he sounds out of control. Why don't you let the police handle it?
4: Because he's my brother.
3: This is the place. What do you think? Pretty nice, huh?
4: What is it? Some kind of hideout?
3: It used to be a utility shed. Now it's our own resort, our own getaway. I come up here sometimes with my friends when we want to pretend like we don't live in Pokenberry Falls anymore.
6: Well, do you have a lot of friends from church?
3: From church? No way. Nobody our age even goes to church.
6: Oh. Well, then who are your friends?
3: Let's see. There's Jan and Laura and Scotch.
4: Scotch?
3: That's not his real name. His real name is Kevin.
4: Oh. Is he your boyfriend?
3: No. Are you kidding? Do you really think I'd go out with anyone in this town?
4: Well, I don't know. Would you?
3: Not a chance. All they know how to do is drool at me.
6: I'm not surprised. I mean, it's kind of obvious to say, but you're beautiful.
4: Yeah. Though, I mean, you could be a model, and I don't mean a model like your grandfather's dentures or anything.
3: Yeah. Thanks. We came up here for something. Where did they hide it? Oh, here it is.
6: What's this?
3: What's it look like? You want something to drink?
4: You mean a soda or something, right?
3: I mean, like, don't be so naive.
4: Oh.
3: Here, take a hit.
4: Well, I don't really think
6: actually,
4: that...
6: Actually, Amy, we...
3: Don't tell me you're going to be like all the other losers around here.
4: Losers? Well, I never thought of us as losers.
3: Then take the bottle. Come on, let's have a good time.
1: Hold it. We have to stop here.
2: What? Why?
1: Well, we're almost out of tape.
2: Oh.
1: Okay, Stuart, hang in there. We'll continue the story shortly.
4: Just when it was getting good.
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5: When you and I are worshiping God and our life is Christ-centered and God, listen, when He is overflowing in your life and mine by our conversation, our conduct, by our love and devotion to Him, you can't hide one of God's children. 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
6: 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Welcome to In Touch, the teaching ministry of Dr. Charles Stanley. Today, we continue Dr. Stanley's series to help us realize the importance of participating in the praising of God with other believers. Stay with us to refine your understanding of the church worshiping.
5: Would you turn, please, to Acts chapter 2, and we're continuing our series on the church and the title of this message, The Church Worshiping. And if you'll notice, beginning in this 46th verse, he tells us in verse 46 what was happening is they were worshiping together. They were breaking bread together. They were selling the things that they had, and they were having all things in common. And he says in verse 46, and day by day, that is day after day, continually with one mind in the temple and breaking bread from house to house, they were taking their meals together with gladness and sincerity of heart, praising God and having favor with all the people. And the Lord was adding to their number, day by day, those who were being saved. Now, the first function of the church is worship. That is a priority over evangelism and a priority over missions. Worship is the first function. Now, God wants His people worshiping together. He says, forsake not the assembling of yourselves together. And when you come together, He says, you are to encourage one another. What I want us to look at today, I want us to look at three facets of worship in the body of Christ in the church. And in this chapter here in verse 46 and 47, here they are. First of all, the activity of worship in the church. And I believe according to the scriptures, there are two activities that are involved in true worship. That is, true worship is going to involve two activities on our part. And the first activity is, there is going to be praise of God with our lips. If we really and truly are worshiping Him, we're going to praise Him with our lips. All through the Old Testament, He says, let the redeemed of the Lord say so. He says, come, let us bow down and worship him. Psalm after psalm, speaking of praising him. So we praise him with our lips. We praise him in song. We praise him in prayer. We adore him. And so there are many, many ways to express that adoration and praise. Now, in the body of Christ, you and I must make room and allow for people to worship the Lord in the way God leads them. And if God is leading them, it will not be, they will not be pompous, they'll not be egotistical, it'll not be a matter of pride, they won't be expressing themselves. It'll be an expression out of their spirit, of their love and devotion to Jesus Christ, whatever form that takes. It will never cause confusion in the body, nor will it ever violate the principles of this book if it is worship according to Scripture. But we cannot force other people into our mold. And you see, this is where we are. Most of us came out of a culture and out of a background that when you go to church to worship, you sit, you be quiet, you certainly do not smile, you don't raise your voice, you wouldn't dare clap. In fact, you just wouldn't do anything at all to make anybody feel uncomfortable. When in reality, there ought to be a freedom and a liberty in our worship, and that is exactly what is true in the New Testament church. They not only worshiped in the temple, the Bible says they were going from house to house, they were cooking big, wonderful meals and excited, they were eating, they were praising, they were singing, they were studying the Word of God, they were having a wonderful, beautiful, exciting time worshiping the Lord God. So the first activity is praise from our lips. The second activity is, listen, is service in our life. Lip service only and calling that worship is far removed from the Word of God. All of us know the 100th Psalm. Make a joyful noise to the Lord, all ye lands. He says, come before his courts with singing, serve the Lord. Serving and praising him are two aspects of worship. Our life is to be an expression of service and worship. In Ephesians chapter 1, look there if you will, and verse 12. In verse 11, he says, we've obtained a tremendous inheritance, having been predestined, listen now, according to his purpose. That is, he predetermined something wonderful for us, according to his purpose, who works all things after the counsel of his will, to this end. That is, this is what he's predestined. That we who were the first to hope in Christ should live or be to the praise of his glory. He says that he has predestined us to live to the praise of his glory. That our life should be an expression of worship and praise and adoration of who God Almighty is. The second thing I want you to notice here in the activity is that there are two motivations involved in the body of Christ worshiping him. What is the first motivation? Well, somebody would say, well, surely the first motivation is that you love God, and that is not the first motivation. Now, I want you to get this very, very clearly, and listen to me. The foundation of all motivation for worshiping Almighty God is knowing God. One of the primary reasons that there are many people who meet together, and they come together on Sunday, and they sit and listen to a sermon, sing a couple of songs, pray and give and go home, and never feel, never experience, never sense genuine Holy Spirit worship. Now the reason is this, that so few people really and truly know God. There are lots of folks who've been to church 20, 30, 40, 50 years. They know all kind of facts about him. But listen, you can know facts about God without knowing God. But to know him is to know him through a personal experience with Jesus Christ, whereby we discover the ways of God. We discover the principles of God. We discover the way he works in the human heart. We discover the love of God. We discover the forgiveness of God. We discover the majesty of God, the greatness, the omnipotence, the omniscience, the omnipresence, the glory. We discover the love of God, the mercy of God, the justice of God, the holiness of God, the righteousness of God, the attributes of God. Only when you and I begin to understand a little bit of who he really is, only then will we worship God. And remember this, that all worship that is not directed toward Jehovah, Yahweh, Elohim, Adonai, God, all worship that is not directed toward him is not worship, but it is pure human superstition. And the world is full of superstition. And the occult, there's a tremendous amount of superstition. They talk about worshiping God. When somebody tells you they worship God and they're in the occult or this branch or that branch or the other branch, you ask them one simple question, which God is it that you are worshiping? There is only one God, and the only way to worship that God is to worship him, the Bible says, in spirit and in truth. In spirit, not in flesh, in truth, not in error. And you see so many people who say, oh, I believe in God. They never worship God because the God they believe in is a God they have created philosophically with their own mind. He's a God who fits their pattern, fits their lifestyle, fits the way they want to live. So they've got God in a little box over here. When they need him, they call on him. And they don't want to get him too boxed up, so they let him out every once in a while. But then they box him up again because, you see, they don't want to live inconveniently, nor do they want to live under any kind of guilt or condemnation. So this is their God. So they say, I believe in God. I worship God. I can worship God in the forest. I can worship God in the sea. I can worship God on the golf course. I can worship God at church. I can worship God in many places. But the truth is, not can they, but do they. With my lips, I will worship him and praise him. With my body, I will praise him and serve him. And praising with my lips, whether it is in song or prayer, adoration or expression, I'm going to be serving God as well as praising him. It takes all of that to make true worship. So you see that the foundation of all true worship is knowing the truth about God. Now think about this. Once you know who he is by personal experience, he's not somebody just up there, out there, over here, in there. He isn't somebody you call on in case of an emergency. He's somebody that invokes something from you, because once you discover who he is, something begins to happen. You see, the man who comes to church week after week and does not know God, he doesn't understand why we want to sing and pray and go on and on and on and not go home at 12 o'clock. He looks at his watch, 12 o'clock, time to go home. Listen. When a man understands who God is, when a man is praising God with his lips, when a woman is understanding who God is and serving him, we don't check the time, we check God. The focus of attention is God, not time. We're the ones who've come out of the culture and have contributed to the idea that you worship God from 11 o'clock to 12 o'clock on Sunday, and that's it. When true, genuine worship is anything and everything you and I do to the glory of Almighty God, in the name of Jesus Christ, in keeping with his principles, in line with his word, it is worshiping God. Because it is praise from my lips and it is service in my life. It can be done in the church building or standing at the sink washing dirty dishes. It is the attitude of the human heart, because you see, worship is an expression. It is an expression of worth that I place upon something. I value something. I praise that. It is worth something because of its value to me. Almighty God is worthy of my praise, worthy of your praise. He saved us, sustains us, keeps us, and has taken us to heaven. When you and I get down to the hard, cold facts of whether we know God and love him and worship him or not, friend, so many things that we talk about wouldn't even be in our vocabulary if we really and truly knew God and knew how to worship him. The second motivation is love. Listen, the more I know about him, the more I'm going to love him. The more I love him, the more I'm going to worship him. The more I worship him, the more I'm going to want to give of myself to those about me to share the life of Christ. You see, the very idea of people all over the world going to church, sitting, listening to sermons, and going back and thinking nothing about God until next week, that's not worship. Listen, when you and I assemble together to worship God and to praise him and to thank him and to give evidence that God is in our life, who in the world wants to run home? Worried about whether the stew is going to be burning or not. Listen, that's not worshiping God. Listen, when we are worshiping God, the only thing that has our attention is, what is God saying to me? Who is this God? What more can I discover about him? I want to praise him, thank him, shout, glory, hallelujah, amen, glory to God. Or I may want to sit in absolute awe and absolute silence, not moving because I'm in the presence of Almighty God and I don't want to budge. We express it in different ways, but I'm saying to you, when a man knows God and loves God, he's not concerned about anything else for the moment. And I'll tell you, once you and I begin to learn who God is, God begins to work his miraculous works in our lives. We begin to serve him and praise him. We begin to pour our life in somebody else's life. We'd have so many testimonies of praise, adoration, and glory to God. We couldn't sit still, couldn't keep quiet praising God. You see, what we have to ask is, do we know him? If you don't know him, you're not going to want to worship him. And if you don't know him, you can't love him. You can't love somebody you don't know. You may like them, but you can't love them. Second thing I want us to notice here is the attitude, the true attitude, the right attitude, the attitude of worship in the church. And if you'll notice what he says beginning in this 46th verse. Because here is the attitude these people had, the true attitude of worship. Remember, Jesus said to the woman at the well, worship me in spirit and in truth. In spirit, not in the flesh. Likewise, in truth, we must know him. Now look to see the attitude of these people as they worship the Lord together in the temple and from house to house, verse 46. Day by day, day after day, continuously, with one mind in the temple, breaking bread from house to house. Now, one mind, listen, a group of people, the corporate body of Christ, cannot worship God with a divided mind. We're not worshiping God if we're sitting here thinking about what we're going to do tomorrow, what we didn't do yesterday, and what I'm going to do this afternoon. That's not worship. I want to tell you, you can't worship God thinking about other things. You may be in a so-called worship service, but you are not worshiping God if you're wondering about what you're going to do next. Listen, to worship God, I must focus upon him. Let me give you a little clue that might help you. When I get down to pray sometime and my mind's tossing with other things, I've discovered the best thing I can do is just stop and just focus my attention upon God and begin to review in my mind and heart out loud with my own lips the attributes of God. Thank you, Father, for your omnipotence, all-powerful, for your omnipresence, I'm in your presence. For your omniscience, you know all there is about me, so you can't be disappointed. For your holiness, because you are indeed holy. For your faithfulness, I can always know that you'll be there. And on and on and on I go. My friend, listen, it won't take but about 2 minutes of that, and your mind has been cleared of all the other junk in life, and you are focusing upon God and worshiping him. Then you can get back to the minor things like your request and mine. You see, you can't worship God with your mind on something else. And the purpose of the sermon week after week is to lay one principle on top of the other so you'll know something else about God, challenge you, reprove you, convict you, lift you up, bless you, encourage you, in order to do what? Not that you look at the pulpit, but that you focus your attention upon God. He and he alone must be the focus of our attention. Watch these people. Scripture says that as they met together, singleness of mind, breaking bread from house to house. They had a servant spirit. We're going to eat at my house tomorrow. We'll eat at your house the next day. Somebody says, we'll eat at our house tomorrow. So they were serving one another, breaking bread from house to house. They were taking their meals together, a sense of oneness, unity, togetherness, with gladness of heart. They were glad, joyous, and happy. Sincerity of heart, nothing fake and hypocritical about it. What they were feeling and their praise and their rejoicing was all out of a spirit, because you know what had happened? These folks had discovered something new about God that revitalized their whole faith. Pentecost had happened. The Spirit of God had come. Christ was truly resurrected, and they knew that they had suddenly launched that on a whole new lifestyle with the presence of the Holy Spirit in their life. It was their new knowledge of Christ, new knowledge of God, the indwelling presence of the Holy Spirit, motivating a love and devotion to him. They wanted to serve one another and praise the Lord and share their faith. Verse 47, they were praising God and having favor with all the people. And the Lord was adding to their number day by day those who were being saved. There is an attraction in the body of Christ when the people of God are God-focused, God-oriented. Their lips are praising him. Their lives are serving him. Listen, there is no way to keep that to ourselves. When you and I are worshiping the Lord God, there is going to be that attraction. There's going to be that magnetism. There's going to be that appeal. There's going to be that attitude and spirit about us that will pull to not us, but to Christ within us, those who are seeking help. What is that attraction? First of all, believers are edified. The believers, God's people, begin to be built up. The scripture says they were breaking bread from house to house, teaching the apostles' doctrine, having fellowship with each other, and praying and singing. These people were enjoying the presence of one another, the encouragement of each other, the teaching of one another. They were growing in their faith, growing in their understanding, hearing the testimonies. Can you not imagine the testimonies that must have been shared in that first New Testament church when they were meeting from house to house? I mean, all over Jerusalem, groups of people meeting together, talking about the fact of what Jesus Christ had done in their lives and what happened at Pentecost, their new insight into who God is. The body is edified. When I understand him, when I love him, when I'm in the midst of worship, that ought to be the experience and ought to be the result of my worshiping him. First of all, the body's going to be edified. Not only that, lost people are going to be saved. Look at that last verse. He says, and the Lord was adding to their number day by day those who were being saved. Listen, when you and I are worshiping God and our life is Christ-centered and God, listen, when He is overflowing in your life and mine by our conversation, our conduct, by our love and devotion to Him, you can't hide one of God's children. You can't cover the radiance. You can't cover the countenance of the face of a child of God who has learned to worship the Lord, who loves God, who cares, who's willing to give, willing to pay the price, willing to sacrifice their own person, their possessions, and all that they have to Jesus Christ. The third thing that's going to happen is so evident that God's going to be glorified. That's why He created you and me, to glorify Himself. And that simply means that Almighty God wants you and me to be a reflection of Him. Listen. What we focus our attention upon most is what we become like. If it's things, your life will become materialistic. If it is God, your life will become Christ-like. Now listen, the more I know Him, the more I love Him. The more I love Him, the more I'm going to worship Him. And the more I worship Him, the more I'm going to want to pour out my life into the lives of others. You think about this, if you will. Can any honest man or woman say, I'm saved, know the Lord, love God, without worshiping the Lord? And can a man ever rationalize or excuse himself for not giving to God, first of all, his life, his family, his possessions, his time, his talent, his gifts that God has given him? How can we ever withhold that? Listen, if Almighty God is God, He deserves my worship. And if I do not give it, what is my excuse? Let's pray together. Now, Father, we thank You and praise You and bless Your holy name. We bow before You in submission and subjection, willingly, voluntarily, and lovingly, desiring that our lips praise You and honor You and adore You, and that our life serve You by pouring ourselves out into the lives of other people. I pray in the name of Jesus Christ, Your Son, our Savior, our access to You, our hope in You, our better understanding of You, Your reflection of Yourself. I pray in Jesus' name that today that You will have spoken to every single heart personally, piercingly, unforgettably, that each one of us would have to evaluate to whom we really and truly belong according to our actions. And this I ask in Jesus' name and for His sake. Amen.
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11: Today's scripture reading is Mark chapter 4, verses 37 through 39. And there arose a fierce gale of wind, and the waves were breaking over the boat, so much that the boat was already filling up. Jesus himself was in the stern, asleep on the cushion. And they woke him and said to him, "Teacher, do you not care that we are perishing?" And he got up and rebuked the wind and said to the sea, "Hush, be still." And the wind died down, and it became perfectly calm.
6: The evening Jesus calmed the fierce gale in the Sea of Galilee, his disciples were terrified. Watching a storm from shore is one thing, dramatic but distant. But when you're in the boat with waves crashing over the sides and rain pelting your face, fear becomes very real. We all face storms of some sort, physical crises, relational ruptures, financial pressures, overwhelming circumstances. When troubles hit, we might find ourselves crying out, "God, where are you?" He is where he's always been. The problem isn't his absence, it's that fear can make it hard to see him clearly. Remember, this is Jesus whose voice commands nature itself. He is sovereign over every type of storm we face. Our Savior knows we are frail, and he doesn't stand at a distance critiquing our panic. He is present with us in the chaos, and he speaks peace into our heart even when the circumstances haven't changed yet. With three words, Jesus calmed a storm instantly. Sometimes he calms our storms just as quickly. Other times he calms us in the midst of them, giving us his peace while the waves still rage. Either way, he is faithful. When we turn to him in trust, we discover that his presence is always more than enough.
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6: Be careful who you give your worship to. A reminder about the goal of the devil in A Moment with Charles Stanley.
5: When Satan had tempted the Lord Jesus Christ out in the wilderness, you recall he tempted him, first of all, to use his power in the wrong fashion, that is, to change stones into bread. Then to tempt the Father by casting himself off the high pinnacle of the temple and saying to him, "Well, the angels will take care of you, take charge of you." Then he said, in one last attempt to cause Jesus Christ to bow down to him. And each one of these was an attempt by Satan to cause Jesus Christ to yield to Satan's appeal rather than to be obedient to his Father. He said, "Look at all the kingdoms of the world. If you'll bow down and worship me, then I will give you the kingdoms of the world." Did you know that Satan has the same line he's always had? If you really want to have a good time, you do what I tell you. If you really want to accomplish and achieve and have position and fame in the world, if you really want to feel good, if you really want to have a great time in life, if you really want to experience the pleasures of life, you do it the way I tell you to do it. That is exactly what Satan did to Jesus Christ. That is to tempt us to bow down before something other than God Almighty.
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1: In Psalm 23, the psalmist David rejoiced in the leading and in the guiding of our great God. Here is the full group to sing, "All the way my Savior leads me."

The Bible has the answer. You have provided the questions, and we search God's holy word, the Bible, in order to find the answers. Question number one. Explain Hebrews chapter 11 and verse 35. This reads, "Women received back their dead by resurrection, and others were tortured, not accepting their release, so that they might obtain a better resurrection." I suspect that the questioner is wondering about that last phrase, "so that they might obtain a better resurrection." This verse, it is an odd one in that it shifts gears dramatically in the middle of the verse. It starts off, and as has previously been talked about in the preceding verses, about things that cause the heart to rejoice, but then all of a sudden we hear, "others were tortured." Now, when we come to this phrase, "a better resurrection," we need to understand that in the scriptures there are two resurrections in the final days that the Bible talks about. And we can go to various places such as Daniel chapter 12 and verse 2. And let me take you to John chapter 5 and verses 28 and 29, where Jesus says, "Do not marvel at this, for an hour is coming in which all who are in the tombs will hear his voice and will come forth. Those who did the good deeds to a resurrection of life, those who committed the evil deeds to a resurrection of judgment." Two radically different outcomes. Acts chapter 24 and verse 15, we read the Apostle Paul speaking, "Having a hope in God," he says of himself, "which these men cherish themselves, that there shall certainly be a resurrection of both the righteous and the wicked." And then we go into Revelation and chapter 20 and verses 6 and 13, and also these speak of the resurrection, the one to perdition and the other to blessing, abundant beyond imagination. Question number two. Why was the man put out in Matthew chapter 22 and verses 11 to 13? Here we have Jesus giving a parable, and he is drawing quickly to the conclusion of this parable. Let me read. "But when the king came in to look over the dinner guests," this is the parable of the marriage feast, "the king saw a man who was not

dressed in wedding clothes. And he said to him, "Friend, how did you come in here without wedding clothes?" And the man was speechless. Then the king said to the servants, "Bind him hand and foot and throw him into the outer darkness. In that place there will be weeping and gnashing of teeth. Many are called, but few are chosen." Robes or garments carried tremendous significance in biblical times. For instance, the priestly vestments, the priestly robes that were assembled and put together for the priests to wear in the course of their service. That this man came unprepared to the wedding feast was a shocking thing, and the first audience that Jesus was addressing here would have understood that immediately, that this was incredibly inappropriate. Is Jesus therefore preaching works, that there is stuff that we need to do in order to come before the Lord? No, but we need to take upon ourselves and be dressed in the righteousness of Christ. Our best efforts to be right before God is declared to be in Isaiah chapter 64 and verse 6, as filthy rags. Now I take you to Colossians chapter 3 and verses 8 to 12. Here the Apostle Paul is addressing this whole business, and in verse 8 he says, "But now you also put them all aside." He speaks of things like anger, wrath, malice, slander, the previous things in which these people, these believers now walked. He's saying, put those aside. It's like you take off those garments. Then he goes on, "Do not lie to one another, since you laid aside," there again, "the old self with its evil practices," verse 10, "and have put on the new self, who is being renewed to a true knowledge according to the image of the one who created him." And then in verse 12, "So, as those who have been chosen of God, holy and beloved, put on." It's like we are clothed in Christ and clothed in his raiment. I would also direct you to Revelation and chapter 1, chapter 6, chapter 7, chapter 19, and chapter 22, where this same thing comes out. And as you read through those portions, consider the robes. There are mention of the robes which Christ wears, and there is the mention of we who come into blessing, how that we are provided with clean, glistening, white robes in which to be enveloped. And those are not because of our works, but they are because of the work, the finished work of Christ on the cross of Calvary, and they are provided to us by the great grace of God. Thank you for these questions. If you have a question, send it to us. Our mailing address is Faith to Live By, Box 426, Winnipeg, Manitoba, R3C2H6. Lois, Ruth, and Terry sing "Each Step I Take," and that is followed by Rick and Matt as they sing "How Deep the Father's Love for Us."

I'm Jim Barber, and I am so pleased to tell you of Praise to the Lord, a brand new recording of 13 gospel songs by the Faith to Live By musicians. Included in this set of 13 songs are well-known favorites, such as A New Name in Glory, His Eye is on the Sparrow, Oh, Worship the King, Take the Name of Jesus with You, Wonderful Grace of Jesus, and of course the title song, Praise to the Lord the Almighty, as well as 7 other songs of rich blessing. 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On that same website, the 13 audio files for this set of songs, as well as many other previous recording projects, are available for free download. It is our prayer that all of these recordings will be a means of the Lord's blessing and encouragement far

In the middle of Luke chapter 9, we come to one of my favorite passages of Scripture. Jesus, we read, was praying alone. The disciples were with him, and he questioned them, saying, "Who do the people say that I am?" They had a moment of seclusion. They had a moment to themselves. Jesus, to see him in prayer, what a wonderful sight, calling upon his heavenly Father for strength and communing with his Father. But he asks the disciples, he wanted to draw it out of them. "Who do the people say that I am?" That is the first question. He will come to a second one, but the first one is very significant. And the disciples, they were ready with an answer for Jesus. And they say to him, "John the Baptist," we've heard some of the people say, "you're John the Baptist." Others say, "You're Elijah." Now, of course, none of them had ever met up with Elijah, having died hundreds of years previous, but they knew the account. They knew the prophet of fire, Elijah, and they sensed that within Jesus there was a stirring, there was a fire, there was a power that surely was equal, if not perhaps surpassing, that of what they had read and heard about Elijah. Or some others, "One of the prophets of old has risen again." Maybe Jeremiah or one of the other prophets that they had heard, read from, and they had learned from in synagogue times. But Jesus, he then changes things, and there is a huge change that takes place. Jesus was asking the disciples, and he was eliciting from them sort of the talk on the street. What are these people taking in? And what are they grabbing a hold of as I speak to them in parables, as I work miracles? What is sinking into their hearts? And Jesus then, he says to them, "But who do you say that I am?" Peter was the spokesman once again here on this day and on this particular occasion. And Luke records for us that Peter said, "The Christ of God." Christ is a synonymous word with Messiah. Messiah coming from the Hebrew language and Christ from the Greek language, both of them meaning the anointed one. And so Peter, he is saying, "You are the anointed one. You are the chosen one. You are the specially selected one. You are the blessed one of God. We have come to a far greater understanding than those others who hear you speak and those who see you work miracles. We have within our hearts this deep conviction that you are the one who we have been waiting for literally centuries upon centuries. You are the Christ. You are the anointed one of God." Jesus reacts rather strangely. You might think that Jesus would say, "Look, I want you to take this and I want you to publish this as loudly and as clearly and as far as you can possibly take it." But he warned them and instructed them not to tell this to anyone, saying, "The Son of Man must suffer many things and be rejected by the elders and chief priests and scribes and be killed and be raised up on the third day." You see, Jesus, he is the Christ of God. But Jesus had come for a very specific purpose into this world. He had gathered around him these disciples who he is investing in and he is pouring into daily, that they, after his death and resurrection and ascension, might take this message to a world that desperately needs to hear. But at this time, he says, "Keep this to yourselves, for we are heading to Jerusalem and there is going to be something shocking taking place there. The Christ of God, the anointed, the blessed one of God, is not going to be welcomed, but he is going to be nailed to a cross
to die for the sins of the people. Oh, dear friend, know that God has sent Jesus into this world, the love of God, that he might die for you. Would you come to receive him? Oh, come today and know life

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7: There are about 40 references in the Bible to planning, and generally the Scriptures admonish us to plan ahead. 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By far, the majority of countries in the world regularly incur large annual deficits and have accumulated massive debts. For example, as of December 2025, the U.S. national debt is about $38 trillion, or $113,000 per person. Think about it. If every American had to suddenly service an additional $113,000 on their own, the majority would not be able to do it. So the conclusion, government spending is not sustainable, and in due course, there has to be major reductions of government programs and major tax increases. For Canada, the government gross debt per capita is about $100,000 per person, almost as bad. To learn more, go to CopelandFinancialMinistries.org.
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9: Lost at sea in a giant cooler. It's true. Two Mexican fishermen trying to stay afloat in the cold Pacific Ocean. It was 5 days without food or water, but they were finally rescued by the Mexican Navy this past Wednesday.

0: last communication between the two fishermen with their fishing cooperative had been August 14th. They sent out the distress call when the two men failed to report in. The Mexican Navy deployed surface and air assets and finally found the dehydrated fishermen 150 miles off the coast, floating in a cooler. After a short medical examination, they were reunited with their relieved families. If an against-all-odds rescue like this brings tears of joy and relief, how much more so when a person is rescued from the domain of darkness and transferred into the kingdom of the beloved Son? Truly, in Christ, we have been rescued from an even greater peril. Welcome to Haven Today. I'm David Wolin, sharing the great story that's all about Jesus. At the start of this new week, we're continuing our series from last week. We are not done. There is more to say in this series called Born Again, The Message of the Great Awakening. I had a lot of fun last week getting into the story of one of my favorite figures in history and one of my favorite eras of history. And of course, I'm talking about George Whitefield and the Great Awakening. Joining us all last week was Dr. Thomas Kidd, a seminary research professor and trained historian. And together we walked through the life of George Whitefield and the events surrounding his life. You can go back and hear that entire series at haventoday.org. But as I said, we're not done. There's more to say. And as this week progresses, we're going to get into the core of the message preached by Whitefield and others. That's coming up, but today we have a fascinating conversation with the director of the recent film, A Great Awakening.
1: From the oceans through the valley.
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4: Let us proclaim freedom to the captives. 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
5: Have you ever heard a voice like that? A blast from heaven.
4: Arise, O sleeper! Awaken!
0: A trailer there from the recent film, A Great Awakening. And on that point, that little line from the film we heard in the trailer, the director of the film, Joshua Enck, picks up on that in our conversation today and elaborates a bit about their aim with this particular theme throughout the film.
6: That's such a theme in this film as well, is, you know, who is the source? And for us, we need to go back to the source, and that is God the Father and Jesus Christ the Son and what he's done on that cross. That's where it begins. That's where it ends.
0: What Jesus Christ has done on that cross. That is where it begins, that is where it ends, and that is not an antiquated or out-of-date idea. It is the truth, and it always will be. Jesus Christ is the hope of all the ages, and the truth of the gospel is still saving people today, just as it did 300 years ago, just as it did 2,000 years ago. And here at Haven, this is the message we proclaim daily, and that's not possible without friends like you who stand with us through their generosity, helping us to reach our world for Christ. 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And as you do, be sure to request A Great Awakening on DVD. 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And now, pointing us to the source, here's City of Light helping us kick off this episode of Haven Today.

0: This is Haven Today. I'm David Wolin, and with me now, Joshua Enck. He's the president and chief story officer with Sight and Sound. Joshua, welcome to Haven Today.
1: Yeah, David, thank you so much for having me.
0: So historically, I've always said Sight and Sound Theater, but at this point, it might be time to revise that a little bit. Sight and Sound seems to cover both the stage and the screen, doesn't it?
1: It does, yes. We've been around for 50 years. We're celebrating our ministry's 50th anniversary this year, actually. And we bring the Bible to life through who we are, what we do, on stage, screen, and a classroom. We also have a conservatory program.
0: Oh, wow. I didn't know about that. Well, that's fascinating. And today we're talking about a film. Up until now, it's been plays on the stage captured on film, and those have been good in their own right. But Sight and Sound has done something new this past year, hasn't it?
1: Yeah, we have. We have always had, the feeling that we would get into films to capture, impactful films for cinema. But the time just wasn't really right. We wanted to focus on our stage productions, which we've done for the majority of our 50 years. But during COVID, we saw the impact that one of our filmed stage productions had during Easter of 2020. And it just was a global impact. And we came back after COVID and said, let's really focus on the screen as well, with original screen plays that we create. And this is our second one. A Great Awakening hit theaters in April.
0: So I want to talk about the story that this film tells, and you told, actually, because you're one of the screenwriters as well as director. And this, to me, is also a story that's deeply captivating. I mean, I've been drawn to the Great Awakening, to a fascination with seeing what God has done in history over and over and over in the grand sweep of the passing centuries as the Spirit moves and awakens the church and calls people to faith in Christ afresh, almost like the tide going in and out in history. And so seeing that, not only is deeply moving, but there's something in us that kind of longs to see the Lord do something like this again, in our time. And I think even some of that comes through in the film in terms of just how it affects you as a viewer. But I'd love to hear it from you. What was it about this era of history and the story specifically around George Whitefield and Benjamin Franklin that drew you to it?
1: Yeah, well, it's interesting. After the success of our first film, I Heard the Bells, which came out in 2022, I personally set my sights on 2026, knowing that it's going to be a 250th anniversary for our nation. I thought it was going to be a film on George Washington. And so I went for probably about the better part of a year researching an original film on George Washington. But I kept hitting roadblocks, and my wife was noticing this, and it was getting very frustrating. Not that I didn't have something that was good and solid as an outline, but it just didn't light that fire inside of me, that is necessary. Because if it's not going to move me as a screenwriter, it's not going to move the audience. And so my wife sent me away for a three-night stay at an Airbnb near Valley Forge, and I was just really seeking the Lord and praying and fasting. And so I was researching reverends and pastors and things like that. And I came across George Whitefield, and I remembered my writing partner, Jeff Bender. He said that George Whitefield was his most powerful, it was his most favorite historical figure. And I felt the Holy Spirit say to me, Joshua, you had the theme of liberty right for this film. You had your Georges wrong. I started to delve into George Whitefield and found out that he was potentially the most, influential person prior to the Great Awakening in American history. And then his friendship and partnership with Ben Franklin completely lit my fire, and I couldn't put the pen down. And so the film depicts the friendship between Ben Franklin and George Whitefield, the 30 years that led up to the Revolution of 1776. And it has been incredible to hear the testimonies since this film has come out. It's been incredible.
0: And one of the things I would say, my favorite part, I think, of the film, which is still fresh, just finished watching it, because I wanted it to be fresh for our conversation. And I was taken aback, really, by the clarity of the gospel witness that we get to hear on the mouth of George Whitefield as he preaches. And you know, so often in films like these, at least from my observation, you get a few lines here and there, but it kind of skips past the oration part of it because it's film. But you managed, without losing the attention of your viewers, to give large amounts of time to the preaching of the gospel from the mouth of Whitfield, which I think you would have done a disservice both to the film, but more importantly to the gospel, had you not done that.
1: Man, well, thank you for highlighting that. We didn't set out to make a film that was, just going to be that overt, you know, with the evangelical message and the message of the gospel, but it wrote itself. I mean, it's a film about a pastor, a teacher, a preacher, who had a supernatural speaking voice that could be heard by 30,000 people without any kind of, you know, audio amplification. And he turned the colonies upside down. And so when we dug into his actual sermons and the things that came out of his mouth, it wrote itself. And honestly, all of those sermons that he preaches in this film are all, you know, they're abridged, you know, but they are from the mouths of George Whitfield. And before we knew it, we looked at each other and we're like, I think we preached the gospel clearly like three or four times in this film. And yet the secular audiences and the faithful, you know, audiences, those who believe in Christ, none of them pushed back. It's been incredibly powerful. And also just to say, like, to be a part of something that mm-hmm. does present the gospel that clearly, that's been seen now by so many people around the world. Mm-hmm. Boy, there's no feeling like that.
0: Hmm. Well, and you know, so as clear as you were with the gospel, through both the character and the dialogue on Whitfield's side, you also didn't pull any punches on the side of Benjamin Franklin, because in history is very clear on this as well, that he was somebody who was very drawn to Whitfield in a variety of capacities, and sort of functionally deist, but very resistant to the gospel. And that tension really holds itself throughout the film. How important was that to you to capture in the story?
1: Oh, it was essential. We wanted to tell, you know, we didn't want to tell a glossy version of either of these men. And we knew that we had to bring out the flaws in both men. And we felt like, you know, showing the flaws of these human beings was our vehicle, you know, to the hearts of our audiences. And so I love the interaction that we have between Ben Franklin and George Whitfield. They challenge each other. They don't call each other out. They call each other up. And they hit, you know, where it hurts, you know, a couple of times with Franklin's pride and with Whitfield's compromise, you know, with the topic of slavery. And so both of those are called out in this film. And I think that we did it in a way that it rightfully takes both of those men off of pedestals, because what we didn't want the audiences to walk away from when they watched this film is putting George Whitfield on this pedestal that only Jesus Christ belongs on. And so I feel like that was very important. And I'll just say this too, lastly, with Ben Franklin, you know, he was always drawn to things that he couldn't explain, whether it was the lightning and the thunder, electricity, or in this case, this powerful man named George Whitfield that was undeniably anointed in his work. And he moved closer toward it to try and understand it. And little did he know, Ben Franklin, that drawing closer to George Whitfield meant drawing closer to God Almighty. And that was a pretty powerful thing to explore in both of the characters.
0: Yeah. Well, there are a couple of connections that you made linking their two stories together that seemed, prescient, I guess maybe would be a good word. Franklin was resistant to Christian faith, but he was very drawn to virtue, and he pulls out this list of virtues, and this is not an invention of your own. This is part of the historical record, and connecting his attempt to be moral, to be excellent in character, and to be a virtuous person, and connecting that to Whitfield's initial unconverted attempts early at his time in Oxford to try to be Christian without actually knowing Christ and following Christ, and connecting those two. Was that something that you had in mind from the get-go, or did you kind of discover that as you were writing?
1: Well, first of all, I just got to say it is such a blessing to hear your questions, because it tells me that the film was successful in, you know, a couple of those angles that you've brought up. This one, as you know, in particular, was one that we discovered along the way when we started reading about their journeys, about their stories. We didn't know this until we started digging in that Ben Franklin's father, Josiah, was extremely religious and really wanted his son, Ben Franklin, at a young age to be a preacher. And Ben Franklin ran the opposite direction, you know, and little did he know that years later, in partnership with George Whitefield, that he would be the greatest promoter of the greatest spiritual event that has ever taken place in these colonies. That's incredible how the Lord works so providentially.
0: That's right. Despite our self-centered motives, more than once in the film, Benjamin Franklin's character says, well, his motivation was profit. He made a lot of money on Whitefield and the gospel and religion in general. And yet the Lord uses us despite our flawed motives and even those who are resistant to him. That's a big theme in scripture. And the film echoed that, I think, really beautifully.
1: Ben Franklin was a man who loved evidence. And so he pursued those virtues on his own. And then when the spiritual awakening took place from 1739 to 1770, led by George Whitefield and others, he saw the fruit in that. And he couldn't deny it. That everywhere I would walk in the city of Philadelphia, I would hear the fathers of the family singing hymns and teaching scripture to their children. And he saw the positive benefit that had.
0: Yeah, exactly. And you were talking a moment ago about his relationship with his father, Benjamin Franklin's. And at the end, and this is the part that I thought, boy, does this ever speak into the here and now, where there's this kind of climactic confrontation. The men are older. Whitefield is very sick. And Benjamin Franklin is confronting him with the fact that he used slaves for the orphanage in Georgia, which is completely counter to the message of freedom in Christ and the gospel itself. And Whitefield doesn't deny it in the film, but he says, don't base your faith. And this is my loose quote. I don't have it in front of me, but he says, don't base your faith.
1: My favorite line in the film.
0: Okay, well, then you probably can give it to us better than I can.
1: Yeah, he says to Ben Franklin, says, do not base your faith upon my flawed life. Do not base your faith upon the cold religion of your father. Base it upon what he has done on that cross of wood. Yeah. And that line was written the day we shot that film.
0: No kidding.
1: Yeah, we were really struggling with how to confront Whitefield with this sin from his past, or actually, he was living it out at the time, without completely, you know, taking away the merit of the story, you know. And so we found that was the line that would do it, because it bridges the gap that we're all flawed, you know, we're all in different parts of our journey.
0: It just struck me how relevant that is for our time. I mean, it's 250 years later, but in a sense, we're at a similar cultural moment, in the sense that there's an entire generation who has seen a combination of hypocrisy and deadness. There is a lot today among our young people in particular, but maybe even more broadly in culture, kind of a jaded perspective on what Christianity is really all about. And I thought that could just as well have been said in the most public way to our generation today, speaking to the here and now, because it ultimately is about what Christ has done. And sometimes our own flaws or perspectives on what we assume is authentic Christian faith actually colors us or blinds us from seeing the real thing.
1: Yeah, no, well said. And this is a very savvy generation coming up through that want authenticity, and they know it when they see it, and they know it when they hear it. And you're exactly right. You know, I can't tell you how many people I've talked to that said, you know, I stopped going to church because I was hurt by the church. I stopped believing in Christianity because I was hurt by the church. And boy, oh boy, that might feel good at the moment for them to say that, but that will not hold any water at the end of the day, because we can't base our faith on a flawed church system. You know, what we need to do is get back to the source. And that's such a theme in this film as well, is, you know, who is the source? And for us, we need to go back to the source, and that is God the Father and Jesus Christ the Son and what he's done on that cross. That's where it begins. That's where it ends. and all of us screwed up people along the way, you know, are going to make that a minefield, you know, if people are trying to just base their religion on our lives. So bring them back to the source.
0: Yeah, bring them back to the source. And as Whitfield would often say, and he says this in the film to Benjamin Franklin and others, you must be born again. And he shouts to the crowds, awake, awake, awake. Rise, and rise from the sleep, rise from the dead, you know, and behold Christ. So may I pray the impact of this film and the future work of Sight and Sound accomplishes the same thing. I really appreciate your mission and what you try to do with every single thing, whether it's on the theater stage or on the screen, to tell stories that point people to Jesus Christ and glorify Him. So, Joshua Enke, thank you very much for your work on the film and for joining us today. It's been a delight chatting with you.
1: David, thanks for having me. And, you know, as we close here, I just reflect on a recent story that I heard, a youth group down in the Midwest that used A Great Awakening as their featured program for their camp that they were on. And 47 young people gave their hearts to Jesus. And the impact, that alone, I mean, when the team here at Sight and Sound heard that, I can't tell you, you know, what feeling of completion that is, that all of this hard work to make this feature film, it mattered. And we saw that just recently with those 47 young people and their lives being changed. So Wonderful. Thanks for having me on the program. And I just pray and hope that all those who are listening would go check out A Great Awakening and be inspired.
0: All right. Thanks again.
1: Thanks, David.
0: This is Haven Today. I'm David Wolin. And if you weren't already drawn into the true story of what happened in the Great Awakening, hopefully now you are. It's an inspiring, encouraging story at a time now when, especially in the media, there is so much darkness around us. But the film, A Great Awakening, is a source of light. It's a powerful witness, a proclamation of the gospel, and we'd love to send it to you on DVD with our thanks for your gift. You can do that by phone at 865-HAVEN, 865-HAVEN, or online, haventoday.org, haventoday.org. I'm David Wolin. Won't you come back again next time? We'll be keeping it all about Jesus. It's the great story here on Haven Today. For your walk with Jesus, I'm David Wolin with Haven Today, inviting you to anchor your day in God's Word. What is grace? When grace comes from God, it's simply the goodness of God toward someone who doesn't deserve it, namely you and me. The Apostle Paul knew this well. He said, "I was shown mercy because I acted in ignorance and unbelief. The grace of our Lord was poured out on me abundantly." Recognizing God's grace in your life is the only lasting motivation to extend that grace to others. Like when a coworker takes credit for your work, a customer is rude, a racist joke cuts more deeply than anyone knows. The strength it takes to give grace like that can feel staggering, which is why we're dependent. We need His grace for grace. Get more daily encouragement for your walk at haventoday.org.
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4: At the risk of missing the obvious, what day is this? It's the second day. That means it takes more than one pass at things to go deeper in God. That means it takes time. It takes study. Gleaning from God's word is like mining for a valuable, you know, gem or metal. It takes digging. It takes effort. It takes time. It takes expectation. And when it comes to the word of God, just scratching the surface won't yield it. It's scratching the surface is just that, scratching the surface. Diamonds and gold isn't scattered on the surface of the ground.

0: It's Monday and time for Stay in the Word with Pastor Glenn Nudd, a ministry of Rocky Mountain Calvary Chapel in Calgary. 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Today we're picking up where we left off last time in Nehemiah chapter 8, where the leaders in Jerusalem are gathering once again to study God's Word. And we're going to learn today that leaders have a great responsibility to understand God's Word and to walk in His ways. In fact, ignorance or disobedience by spiritual leaders impacts everyone. If you have your Bible handy, let's turn to Nehemiah chapter 8, verse 13, and follow along with pastor and teacher, Glenn Nudd.
1: And so here they dig in deeper. God's word is a lamp unto our feet, a light unto our paths. But only as we learn how to take that information and allow the Holy Spirit to turn it into insight. Now you see what's happening here. This isn't now just about facts or information or data. You know, in this church, we love what we're doing right now. We love to go through the Bible. We love to go through the Bible chapter by chapter, verse by verse, and all of that. But you know what? I can have a whole lot of knowledge in my head and even Bible knowledge in my head and still not be wise in the Lord. It's full of information, but not wisdom. Now, I said we'd get to Mark chapter 6. Turn now to Mark chapter 6, would you? Our minds go back to the disciples that right after the feeding of the 5,000, this amazing miracle was so amazing. The multiplication of the loaves and the fish recorded in all four gospels. You know, it's the only miracle that's recorded that way in all four gospels. It's important. And as a disciple of Jesus, you'd expect if you would witness that, you'd be incredibly impacted by what happens, right? Correct? Well, it depends what you're looking at. Depends if you've had time to take that miracle and what happened and transition it from what just happened, follow me, to actually what it means. You see, the disciples didn't get too far past the what just happened.

Lee. And off they go. Look at verse 47. Now when the evening came, the boat was in the middle of the sea, and he was alone on the land. Then he saw them straining at rowing, for the wind was against them. Now about the fourth watch of the night, he came to them walking on the sea and would have passed them by. And when they saw him walking on the sea, they supposed it was a ghost and cried out. There's the sense of humor that Jesus had right there. It's like they're straining. It's the fourth watch. They're right in the middle. They're just at it really, really hard. And Jesus just says, you know, I'm going to walk on water. I mean, I'm going to just walk right by them and just kind of go, hi. And I'm going to see who's going to scream first. Is it going to be Peter? Is it going to be John? And they'll say, oh, they cry out. And it's like, what does the Lord say? For they all saw him and were troubled. Yeah, no kidding. But immediately he talked with them and said to them, be of good cheer. It is I. Do not be afraid. It's just me. Relax. Then he went up into the boat to them, and the wind ceased. And they were greatly amazed in themselves beyond measure and marveled. Why? For they had not understood about the loaves because their heart was hardened. You see, they had the info. They had the data. They did their observation and their interpretation, but they never got to their application, you could say. And there it is right now. They got the just what happened, but they didn't move on to the what does that mean part. You see, if Jesus can multiply a young lad's lunch of 5 barley loaves, 2 fish, into a picnic that would cater an entire community with leftovers and a basket for each of the disciples, surely he can do other things. See, that's the connection. Like, who is he? Maybe he can do other things. Like, I don't know, walk on water, calm storms, calm hearts. Can he do that? But how did they respond? They were amazed beyond measure. They were marveled. They were surprised. I can't believe this. This is crazy. This is amazing. It should have been, yeah, cool, sweet, praise and worship. He can do that. Of course he can do this. The Bible tells us why. They weren't linking to who he was. Their hardness of heart had stopped them from understanding who he is. They just stayed at, you know, what he did. You know, this week I was working in the yard. And I was getting a bed ready to put some succulents in. So what's a succulent? Succulent are plants that don't need a lot of water. And it's what you have to really get used to growing in Okotoks because we have water restriction there. And it's like, what do you grow there? Gravel and cactus, basically. It's like, it's the town where rock garden means rock garden. It's like, you like my rocks? All right. So anyhow, took me a while to work that soil up and to break it up because it was so hard and to cultivate that flower bed. And it becomes so hard that the water had just run off it instead of soaking into it because the water couldn't penetrate the hardness of it, so it needed to be cultivated. That's what's going on here. The disciples' hearts had become hard instead of soft and tilled up. And it tells us something. It should be a hint to us. That just seeing Jesus do something great or miraculous doesn't guarantee anything at all but an experience. And it certainly doesn't automatically produce faith, not if my heart is hard. I know people who have had incredible experiences with God, with the Lord. Miraculous things have happened in their lives where God intervened in all kinds of ways that you could imagine, and still they remain hard and unmoved after even what they've seen God do in their lives. And it's an amazing thing. How can that be? It's all about the condition of the heart. The Old Testament prophets would cry out, wouldn't they? They would say, plow up the ground, the soil of your heart. The fallow ground, just plow it up. You've got to get it ready to receive the word of God. Jesus told the parable of the soils, and he said, you know, that seed would go on the hard ground, would just bounce off, and the birds could come and take it. Birds are a picture of the enemy that takes away the gospel and the truth from our lives. Jesus calls out to the churches in Revelation, he who has an ear, right? Let him hear what the Spirit says to the churches. And so God is speaking, but am I listening? Back to Nehemiah,

0: chapter 8, verse 13. What do we see about how God is working and how God is moving to take them into his wisdom? Well, before you move past verse 13, just don't miss the obvious. At the risk of missing the obvious, what day is this? Verse 13, what day is this? It's the second day. That means it takes more than one pass at things to go deeper in God. That means it takes time. It takes study. Gleaning from God's word is like mining for a valuable, you know, gem or metal. It takes digging. It takes effort. It takes time. It takes expectation. And when it comes to the word of God, just scratching the surface won't yield it. It's scratching the surface is just that, scratching the surface. Diamonds and gold isn't scattered on the surface of the ground. Secondly, notice God used a man. His name was Ezra. Now God used Nehemiah for the rebuilding, and God's using Ezra for the re-instruction of God's people. Different seasons, different jobs, different men. And this time they come to Ezra. Thirdly, their hearts were prepared. They were hungry. They were teachable. And what God was doing was being sustained. They were like sponges drinking this all up. God had given his people an appetite for his word and a desire to obey it, coupled with an urgency not to delay in it. What you see there in verse 13, I mean, there's all the picture of a sustained revival going on there. You know, when God gives a spiritual hunger and a desire, he promises to meet that hunger and desire. Jesus said, blessed are they who what? Hunger and thirst after righteousness, for they shall be filled. That's a humble thing for me. It's a very humbling thing for me to consider what God is doing in this church. Here we are taking in the word of God. And there's a hunger for the things of God. And the Lord continues to meet us. And here we are living this out. So what do they find? Look at verse 14. And they found written in the law, which the Lord had commanded by Moses, that the children of Israel should dwell in booths during the feast of the seventh month, and that they should announce and proclaim in all their cities and in Jerusalem, saying, go out to the mountain and bring olive branches, branches of oil trees, myrtle branches, palm branches, branches of leafy trees, to make booths, to make forts, as it is written. Then the people went out, brought them, and made themselves booths, each one on the roof of his house, or in their courtyards, or in the courts of the house of God, and in the open square of the water gate, and in the open square of the gate of Ephraim. So what they discover now, as they dig into the law of God, was there was something for them to do immediately. This was a special time in their calendars, and they're discovering this. Oh, this is the time for this feast, the Feast of Booths, the Feast of Tabernacles, sometimes called Sukkoth or Sukkot, the Feast of Tabernacles. And they're like, oh, there's something we should be doing. What is the Feast of Tabernacles? Well, one of the three great feasts where God commanded the Jews to gather at the temple in Jerusalem. And the Feast of Tabernacles, you can kind of, how I remember it, is it starts with a T and Thanksgiving starts with a T. It's like a Feast of Thanksgiving. It's a harvest kind of feast. And it's almost like our Thanksgiving with a little bit of twist. It's a feast to remember God's goodness in providing the harvest. It's also called the Feast of Ingathering. And so it was to be a joyous time. The rabbis wrote this. They said, he who has not seen Jerusalem during the Feast of Tabernacles does not know what rejoicing means. Now, it was also a time to remember God's faithfulness and protection of his people as they wandered in the wilderness for 40 years. And to do that, the feasts were kind of these living object lessons. They were like these living object lessons slash parties that God gave his people to remember important things. And what they were to do was to go out to the mountains, and they were to collect branches from trees and make booths out of them, and then camp out in those booths during that week. It was to be this living object lesson, this living history lesson, and it's awesome. It's like when you're a kid, you know, and you want to build a fort. You go and you just go build a fort, right? Or when you're, you want to put your tent up in the backyard in the summer and sleep out in the backyard. Even better than that, you didn't even have to ask your parents because God commanded you to do it. It was awesome. It's like, go build a fort and live in it for a week. All you hunters say, yeah, except it wasn't a hunting thing. It was a fort thing to remember what God did. Now, by the way, Zechariah 14, you have to turn there, verse 16, says that in the time of God's kingdom upon the earth, the Feast of Tabernacles will actually become a worldwide, universal feast, and people from all over the planet will come to Jerusalem to celebrate that feast there. There's all kinds of beautiful significance, and we'll get to that when we get to the book of Zechariah. But here they are, and there's more. There's more to that feast than we talked about. But here's the basics. We don't have time to go through the whole law in every specific detail. But as you read, and we did, you just read what they did, it becomes obvious that they combed through the law to see what to do. And we won't go to all those places, but in Leviticus 23, it tells them to go and get these branches and the time of the calendar and make booths. In Deuteronomy 16, it says, this is the time to rejoice. In this festival, you are to rejoice. So now put it together. When the leaders are saying this day is holy, don't be grieved, calm down, rejoice and feast, don't fast. This was a view to this feast. That's why they said that. They knew the law. They knew the word of God. Also, Deuteronomy 31, verses 10 to 13. Maybe we will look there. Turn in your Bibles, would you, to Deuteronomy 31. And here's how it was supposed to go. Verse 10 of Deuteronomy 31 says, and Moses commanded them, saying, at the end of every 7 years, at the appointed time in the year of release, at the Feast of Tabernacles, when all Israel comes to appear before the Lord your God in the place where he chooses, you shall read this law before all Israel in their hearing. What? At the Feast of Tabernacles. Gather the people together, men and women, little ones, and the stranger who is within your gates, that they may hear and that they may learn to fear the Lord your God and carefully observe all the words of this law, and that their children who have not known it may hear and learn to fear the Lord your God as long as you live in the land which you cross the Jordan to possess. So it's all happening here. And there it is. The reading of the law. It's gone. Now, what I want you to notice something. Look at the end of verse 17. It says there, after they had done so, it says, there was great gladness as they hear God's word, as they absorb God's word, as they respond to God's word. And the result of it all was great, not just gladness, it was great gladness. In other words, the pathway to joy and gladness is not independence from God, it's dependence upon God. And this was sustained obedience. Look at verse 18, it says, also day by day, from the first day until the last day, he read from the book of the law of God, and they kept the feast 7 days, and on the eighth day, there was a sacred assembly according to the prescribed manner. You see, as God begins to work, as the word of God is opened and the Holy Spirit begins to blow up their stationary, status quo, disobedient apathy, he begins to scrub the rust of disuse off of their faith. And they begin to see again in a fresh way with fresh vision that obedience, walking with God, is not drudgery. It's a delight. And they're discovering that pleasing God is the chief joy of their life. You see, they were getting on board with what God was doing. And they were beginning to stoke the fire. And they were feeding the right thing with the word of God. And it's amazing how you see them responding to the work of God. You know, as we close our time, assuming that you know Jesus, I want to ask you right now, before you leave this place, what is he doing right now in your heart? What can you say? That is the work of God in me right now. And whatever that is, can I say to you on the basis of God's word, it's time for you to feed the fire. It's time for you to stay in the present and find that immediate thing that God is calling you to right now and get involved. More surrender, more commitment to obey in whatever thing that is. You know, Jesus told the parable of the man who built his house upon the rock. But he told it because he was answering this question to them. He said, "Why do you call me Lord, Lord, and you don't do the things that I tell you to do?" In other words, he said, "Why do you call me boss and you will absolutely refuse to let me lead you?" And so he said, "Whoever comes to me and hears my sayings and does them, I will liken him to a man who built his house upon a rock, not the sand." See, it's not enough to just hear it, but it's to do it. And when you do it, you're building your house on a storm ready, storm prepared, storm safe. Not just hearing the word. You know, it's not enough to just show up at a church that preaches the word of God. It's not enough. But by the help of the Holy Spirit, letting the word of God impact me into action, just like the disciples, to go beyond that place saying, "I saw what he did," to actually, "What does this mean?" Not for the drudgery of it, but for the delight of it, for the joy of it. I want to close by taking you to one of my favorite Psalms. I'm sure it's one of your favorites. It's Psalm 1. "Blessed is the man who walks not in the counsel of the ungodly, nor stands in the path of sinners, nor sits in the seat of the scornful, but his delight is in the law of the Lord, and in his law he meditates day and night. He shall be like a grumpy old man." No, he shall be like a tree planted by the rivers of water that brings forth fruit in its season. I love that. It's not about age. "Whose leaf also shall not wither, and whatever he does shall prosper."
1: And what a beautiful reminder to end with today. We've been listening to Pastor Glenn Nutt, and he's left us with a lot to think about from the 8th chapter of Nehemiah. We'll be back tomorrow and continue into the 9th chapter, where we'll see a true revival as all the people gather together and confess their sins before the Lord. That's next time on Stay in the Word. For now, we'll be back right after this.
2: Welcome to your Calvary Creation Minute. This is Steve. The God of evolution is blind and has no foresight. Describing this God's preferred instrument, natural selection, atheist Richard Dawkins writes, quote, "It has no mind, no mind's eye. It does not plan for the future. It has no vision, no foresight, no sight at all. If it can be said to play the role of a watchmaker in nature, it is the blind watchmaker," end of quote. Therefore, products of this God should be fraught with errors and mistakes. Atheist Neil deGrasse Tyson confirms this when he says of the creatures produced by this evolutionary God, quote, "No engineer would design that at all, ever," end of quote. Despite the conviction of these evolutionary evangelists, there appears to be a disconnect between their theories and what scientists are actually finding. Authors of the book System Modeling and Cellular Biology, published by MIT Press, explain, quote, "Clearly, from an engineering point of view, biology is a marvel of technological design. We argue that analogies with engineered systems, in particular regarding how to generate appropriate responses to variations, are one major requirement on all highly integrated systems that can help us grasp biological complexity," end of quote. Incredibly, other engineers have found that biological systems appear to follow advanced human engineering principles. They say, quote, "In the last 150 years, engineers have developed and mastered ways to stabilize dynamic systems without lag or overshoot, using what's known as control theory. Now a team of University of Arizona researchers have shown that cells and organisms evolved complex biochemical circuits that follow the principles of control theory millions of years before the first engineer put a pencil to paper," end of quote. Advanced engineering is the fingerprint of God our Creator, not the God of evolution. And instead of no purpose, He created you with a good purpose and plans for you to prosper. To learn more, contact me at creation@calvarychapel.ca.
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0: And so, Lord, I pray today that you would remind us of how wonderful and how special and how beautiful your word is. And, Lord, how it can become the delight of our hearts. And I pray, Lord, that we would begin in new and fresh ways to absorb it, to discover the immediate thing that you're saying to us by your Spirit through the Word of God, and that we would get busy, Lord, obeying you. So thank you. In Jesus' name.

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6: Peter says, bless God. Bless God for that eternal inheritance. The world may not accept you. The world may not appreciate you. The world may be hostile and persecute you. The world may not count you as its own. The world may not grant you its rights and privileges, but you have an eternal inheritance to be revealed in the last epoch, which God has promised to you.
7: Welcome to Grace to You with the Bible teaching of John MacArthur. I'm your host, Phil Johnson. What if you lost the job you've depended on for years, or a cherished relationship fell apart, or an important election doesn't go the way you want it to? Whatever you're dealing with, good or bad, how can you face it with immeasurable joy? Consider that here on Grace to You as John MacArthur helps you appreciate, perhaps more than you ever have, our great salvation. That's the title of his series. But before we get started, this idea that our salvation is great, that seems pretty obvious and self-evident. So the question is, why devote 2 weeks of broadcasts to a point that no Christian would deny? Well, here's how John answered that.
8: Just saying salvation is great undersells it. So you need to say, well, what do you mean it's great? And in what way is it great? It is obviously great to us, but even to us, we continue to plumb the depths of its unfathomable riches. They're just endless. Paul said, look, I preach Christ, and then I preach Christ, and then I preach Christ, and then I preach Christ, and I preach Christ. I preach the cross, and then I preach the cross, then I preach the cross, then I preach the cross. I don't want to know anything among you except Jesus and him crucified. Neither he nor his traveling companions nor his audience were ever wearied by that. And because the gospel in the Bible comes in so many different packages, you could actually start preaching the gospel in Genesis 3:15, right? The bruising of the serpent's head, the man who's going to come and crush serpent is looking at Christ. You can preach the gospel from other portions of Genesis and the Pentateuch and all through the Old Testament. So the Bible gives you limitless contexts, biblical contexts, in which to see the glory of the gospel. It's the theme of all of Scripture. And if you got up and preached the same gospel message every week, if you said the same thing every week, you'd bore your people. And there's not any need for that. You can find the gospel so many places with such incalculable beauty and range and depth. Always, for me, preaching the gospel in some fashion, particularly with a focus on Christ, is the best and the sweetest thing that I do, and I'm never weary of that. We're going to go to 1 Peter, and we're going to look at the first chapter under the title, Our Great Salvation. And that's going to be our theme for the next few broadcasts. And again, there's not only the reality of teaching the gospel so that you can know it for your soul's sake, but so that you can know it for somebody else's soul's sake as well.
7: That's right, friend. This study can help you cultivate joy and gratitude as you focus on the riches that Christ makes available now and on your heavenly inheritance that awaits. Look with John MacArthur now at Our Great Salvation.
6: We come again to the joy of studying God's Word. 1 Peter chapter 1, verses 3 through 5. Peter is writing to a church that is undergoing persecution, hostility, rejection, animosity, and hatred. And as he begins this wonderful letter of encouragement to them and exhortation, he bursts forth in verses 3 through 5 in a great, great paean of praise. And in a sense, he teaches them that praise is really a very fitting way out of the dilemma of handling trouble, persecution, hatred, and hostility. And so if we ask ourselves why Peter begins the way he does in verse 3 after his salutation, remember that he is writing to scattered believers who are aliens in this world. The Christians who are scattered in the Roman Empire have been blamed for the burning of Rome, which has happened just before this epistle was written. They are therefore the target of tremendous persecution, which is beginning to mount. He reminds them in the letter that it's to be expected because they are foreigners in the earth. They are citizens of heaven, in fact. They are a royal aristocracy. They are children of God. They are residents of an unearthly kingdom. They are living stones. They are a holy priesthood, and they are a people of God's own possession. As a result, the world can't tolerate them. So they are the object of the world's hostility. But nonetheless, they are not to fear the threats of persecution. They are not to be intimidated. They are not to be troubled by the world's animosity. They are not to be afraid when they suffer, and they are not to be ashamed when they are ridiculed and attacked. In order to try to lift their spirits, in order to try to lift their souls and sweep their hearts upward, he begins with a joyous paean of praise that we can properly call a doxology. Notice verse 3. Blessed be the God and Father of our Lord Jesus Christ, who according to his great mercy has caused us to be born again to a living hope through the resurrection of Jesus Christ from the dead, to obtain an inheritance which is imperishable and undefiled and will not fade away, reserved in heaven for you, who are protected by the power of God through faith for a salvation ready to be revealed in the last time. Interestingly enough, the main verb which describes the main course of action in this passage is only implied. It isn't even here. It is the verb be in verse 3, which doesn't appear in the Greek. The Greek says, blessed the God and Father of our Lord Jesus Christ. The verb be is implied, and that is the main verb. What he is saying here is, bless God. It is both a doxology on his own, and in a sense, an imperative for others to bless God as well. It is intended, as I said, to sweep their hearts upward in exalted praise to the Lord, to sweep their hearts upward in the joy of adoration and the joy of anticipation of the inheritance that is waiting for them. It is then, in one way at least, a hymn of praise to encourage believers in the throes of difficult living in this hostile world. Peter then is calling for jubilant worship, for enthusiastic joy, no matter what may be going on around them. That joy comes because they know their God, and they know what their God has provided for them. They may be strangers in this world, they may be aliens, they may be foreigners, they may be outcasts who do not belong and are not appreciated, but there is a place where they do belong, and there is a world where they fit, and there is a coming inheritance which they will receive, and in it will be all that God has promised them and provided them in Christ. Thus, Peter gives us what really is a very practical and helpful perspective on learning to live, looking past earthly trouble to eternal inheritance. In fact, we might even title this message, How to See Past Your Trouble to Your Eternal Inheritance. because that's really what's on his heart. In order to capture the whole beauty of this, let's take a look at that one word, inheritance, in verse 4. And the idea is to bless God, to praise God, to adore God for the inheritance he has promised us. Now, the key word is inheritance. You know what that word means. It's that which is passed down to you from your father. It's that which you receive as a gift, a legacy given to you because you are a member of a certain family. It is not something you really earn. It is not something you buy. It is something you receive as a gift because of the family you were born into. And the word here, kleronomia, means not just the title to a promised inheritance, but a realized inheritance. Not just a title to something in the future, but the possession of something in the present. Now, this word has a very Jewish origin in thought. Peter says to these scattered Christians, you should be adoring God, blessing God, praising God, extolling God, worshiping God, rejoicing in God because of your inheritance. And saying that to them would trigger in their mind the fact that the Jews in the Old Testament also had an inheritance. In fact, this very same word is used in the Greek translation of the Old Testament, known as the Septuagint, and it is used to describe the appointed portion of the land of Canaan that was given to every one of God's chosen people. In fact, the Old Testament repeatedly refers to the land of Israel, which God apportioned out to every tribe and every family, and thus every Jew, and gave to them, it says, for an inheritance. You can read Deuteronomy 15:4, Deuteronomy 19:10, many other places, and you will find that under the Old Covenant, the people of God, Israel, were given an earthly inheritance, okay? The key is an earthly inheritance, namely a portion of the land of Canaan. Every tribe had a piece, every family in the tribe had a piece, therefore every individual had a piece. The inheritance, then, of an earthly nation was an earthly land. The inheritance of an earthly Israel was an earthly Canaan. It was promised originally through Abraham. And they waited and waited and waited through seasons of bondage and seasons of wandering in the wilderness and finally entered the promised land that had been promised them many, many years before through Abraham and the patriarchs. And so Peter, capturing the understanding of his readers who were Jewish, says, you as the people of God, a spiritual people, also have an inheritance, a spiritual inheritance. Just as an earthly people, Israel, had an earthly inheritance, Canaan, you, a spiritual people, the church, have a spiritual inheritance, heaven. Heaven. Laid up for you in heaven. And you, even though you're persecuted and troubled, can wait patiently, and in the process of waiting, you can praise God for the inheritance He has promised you. And He intends to do what the psalmist did. He intends to give them songs of sweetness in the night of despair, as they are under severe persecution. Now, He wants to remind them of their inheritance. They need that reminder, and so do we, beloved. We're going to go through trials. We do all the time. It's so essential that we focus on our inheritance. But think of it like this in an analogy, okay? In this life, we are children of God. We are always children. We never stop being children. We'll be children as long as we're here. And that metaphor is rich. One of the things it means is that we will never in this life come to full understanding. We will never come to full maturity, full adulthood. We will always be children. But as children of God, we are heirs of God and joint heirs with Christ. But, says John, it does not yet appear what we shall be. We cannot in this life fully comprehend our inheritance. It is analogous, for example, to a child prince. Imagine a child prince, just a child. Before his years of maturity and adulthood, he is limited in his understanding. This child prince cannot really grasp what he will inherit because he's the son of the king. He doesn't understand the enormity of the inheritance. He really has no comprehension of what he will become and what will become his. Consequently, he does not think like a king. He does not act like a king. He does not behave like one who has an immense inheritance. He will someday come into possession of a noble estate, but he does not live according to that nobility. He is not truly kingly. Although his inheritance will be rich, although it is filled with tremendous honor, although it is sweeping in its vastness, the child prince doesn't understand it. And he may even throw silly little temper tantrums over some earthly bauble that means nothing in comparison to the unlimited inheritance he will someday receive. The child prince is held under strict discipline. His parents are concerned to discipline him probably more strictly than they discipline any of their servants because they want him to get to the place where as a king he will be under control and will properly deal with that immense inheritance that is his and not treat it irresponsibly. So, the child prince is probably more sharply corrected and more strictly disciplined than anybody else in order to fit him to the behavior that will suit his inheritance and his kingly estate. As a child grows up, he begins to understand little by little what the inheritance really means, and he begins to come to grips with what it's all about. He's just like we are. We're like a child prince. We are heirs of God, though it does not yet appear what we shall be. We are heirs of God, though we don't fully understand what we will inherit, and the things which God has prepared for those who love Him are for the present time hidden from our eyes. And like children, we often throw those silly little temper tantrums because we can't get some little bauble in this world that we think we want. And we fuss and fume like a child when we don't get our way. We put too much of our attention on the menial things because we don't understand our inheritance. And the Lord disciplines us more than He disciplines those who aren't His children. Is that not true? Because He is in the process of fitting us for the nobility of our inheritance, that we might be mature sons, able to behave in a way consistent with our inheritance. So, Peter is giving us some help here to move us along in this childhood time of our existence to a fuller understanding of the inheritance that is already ours. This echoes, I think, Paul's call to the Colossians to set your affections on things above and not on things on the earth. It echoes Jesus' instruction, seek ye first the kingdom of God and His righteousness and don't be worried about all the rest of the stuff. It echoes John's call, love not the world, neither the things that are in the world, calling us also to a higher level of adoration. And Peter here is saying, I want you to adore God for your eternal inheritance and get your eyes off the world you're in. Very, very important matter. Now the question comes, obviously, what is our inheritance? What is it? It is described to us at the end of verse 5. Our inheritance is a salvation ready to be revealed in the last time. Our inheritance, he says, is the fullness of eternal salvation in its consummate form. The fullness of eternal salvation with all that it implies in its fullness. That is the settled inheritance of the Christian. So Peter is saying, look, why don't you look away from your trouble and just bless God for the eternal salvation which He has promised you. The word salvation, by the way, means rescue. It means deliverance. And here it indicates that full, final, eternal deliverance and rescue that has not yet been revealed. That's very clear from verse 5. It will be revealed in the last time. He is saying your inheritance is that full, final salvation from the curse of the law, from the power of sin, from the presence of sin, from all decay, from every stain of iniquity, from all temptation, from all grief, all pain, all death, all punishment, all judgment, all wrath, eternal, full salvation. Now there is a sense in which salvation is past. We were saved when we believed in Christ. There is a sense in which salvation is present. We are continually being cleansed from all sin. 1 John 1:9. So we are being saved. We have been saved in the past tense. Our sins forgiven and we've been given eternal life. We are continually being saved, rescued, and delivered as we move through this world of sin. And He keeps on cleansing us. That's why Ephesians 2:8 says, "For by grace you have been saved," and the Greek says, "for by grace you are having been saved." Past with continuing results. But salvation is also future. We will be completely, fully, forever delivered from sin and judgment in the fullest sense in the future. In the future. And that's our ultimate eternal inheritance. Paul said we will in 1 Thessalonians 1:10, be delivered from the wrath to come. We are waiting for His Son from heaven, even Jesus, who delivers us from the wrath to come. In Romans 13:11, a verse you perhaps are familiar with, it says that your salvation is nearer than when we believed. What salvation? We thought we already had it. Well, the sense of its eternal, full, final form is nearer now than when we believed. That makes sense, doesn't it? We're nearer to that than we were when we believed in the past. In Hebrews chapter 1, verse 14, it says of angels, they are ministering spirits sent out to render service for the sake of those, here it comes, who will inherit salvation. We have salvation from the past. We hold it in the present. We yet are to inherit it in the future. Also in Hebrews chapter 9, it is mentioned as a future inheritance. Verse 28, it says, "Christ, having been offered once to bear the sins of many, shall appear a second time for salvation, without reference to sin, to those who eagerly await Him." So there is a future aspect to our salvation still to come, still to come. It is ready to be revealed. That means it hasn't yet been revealed, but it is ready for its revelation. And when will that come? Notice again in verse 5, in the last season, or in the last epoch, or in the last period of redemptive history. That is to say, the return of Christ. The return of Christ. So Peter is saying to these believers, look to the future. Look to the time when Christ returns, the last time, the time, if you will, when you are in His presence. Focus on the fullness of your final salvation that will not be revealed until the last redemptive epoch, which is the return of Christ. Peter says, bless God for that eternal inheritance. The world may not accept you. The world may not appreciate you. The world may be hostile and persecute you. The world may not count you as its own. The world may not grant you its rights and privileges, but you have an eternal inheritance to be revealed in the last epoch, which God has promised to you. An inheritance which is heavenly, not earthly, which is glorious, not mundane, which is pure, not impure, which is holy, not sinful. That's the promise. Goes all the way back, doesn't it, to the teaching of Christ in Matthew, for example, chapter 25, verse 34. The king will say to those on his right, "Come, you who are blessed of my Father, inherit the kingdom prepared for you from the foundation of the world." There is a kingdom that has been prepared for us, which we will inherit. It is our inheritance. In Acts 26:18, Paul says that he was sent by God to open their eyes so that they may turn from darkness to light, from the dominion of Satan to God, in order that they may receive forgiveness of sins and an inheritance among those who have been sanctified by faith in me. The words of Christ to Paul at the time of his conversion. An inheritance, Jesus says, they will receive. in Ephesians, do you remember that wonderful passage, chapter 1, which has so much richness? We go back to it all the time. But it says in chapter 1:11, we have obtained an inheritance. Verse 14, the Holy Spirit is the pledge of our inheritance. Verse 18, the riches of the glory of His inheritance in the saints. We have a glorious inheritance. Colossians 1:12 says we should give thanks to the Father who has qualified us to share in the inheritance of the saints. Basically saying the same thing Peter said. We should thank the Father who has qualified us to share in the eternal inheritance granted to the saints. Hebrews chapter 9, verse 15 says we have the promise of the eternal inheritance. Well, you know that. And that's talking about the full, final salvation. But let me dig a little deeper, all right, and show you something that I think is fascinating. Look in your Bible to Joshua chapter 13. This is an insight that you might miss if you're not careful. Joshua 13, 33. And here we reach back to the promise of God in an ancient time, nonetheless a promise that we can claim. When they came into the land, verse 32, the territories which Moses apportioned for an inheritance in the plains of Moab beyond the Jordan of Jericho to the east. But to the tribe of Levi, it says, they were the priestly tribe, Moses did not give an inheritance. No land was given to Levi. The Lord, the God of Israel, is their inheritance. Now, because they were what? What were they? Priests. The Lord Himself was their inheritance. They would literally inherit God. And if we can come over to 1 Peter again and be reminded that we are a kingdom of priests, we too are a royal priesthood, chapter 2, verse 9, we can then know that God, who is the very possession of the priests of Levi, is the possession of the royal priesthood of Christ as well. We inherit God. God is our very inheritance. What a tremendous thought. Let's share together in a word of prayer. Father, we thank You for the way in which You have revealed to us Your generosity and Your goodness. Lord, help us to be faithful to render to You what You are due. No matter how deep the trouble, no matter how anxious the heart, may we be filled with praise. We pray in Christ's name. Amen.
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9: 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I will sing praises to you among the nations. 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
1: Hi, this is Ben Lowell, and this is Back to the Bible Canada with Dr. John Neufeld, where we begin our last week of our messages in the series Amazing Promises to Dysfunctional People with a message entitled Marks of the New Creation. 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
2: Years ago, a very popular bumper sticker on Christian cars read, "Christians aren't perfect, just forgiven." How many of you remember those? Well, I do, and I hated those things. Probably because all the people who had them ended up cutting me off in traffic, and I felt that they were saying, "Oh, well, I'm not perfect, but God will never hold me responsible for running you off the road." And then they smiled sweetly and went on their way. You know, somehow I wasn't very impressed by that kind of forgiveness. But seriously, let me tell you why I really never liked that bumper sticker. You know, I agree, Christians aren't perfect. I know that all too well in my own life. And I agree that we are forgiven. That's a truth that fills me with amazement and wonder. It's been the theme of my life. It's called grace. But I didn't like that one word. It was the word just. You see, if Christians are just forgiven, well, and that's all, it would mean that we can rule out any substantial transformation in the life of an individual. And I must say, what attracts the world to us is not that we're forgiven, but it's that we're changed. It was William Barclay who once said, "A saint is someone whose life makes it easier to believe in God." Conversion always involves transformation and life-altering change. But as many of us know, some Christians seem less transformed than others. Now, if you're one of those Christians who are less than transformed in your driving habits, may I suggest something? Don't get one of those bumper stickers. Well, in his essay entitled God in the Dock, C.S. Lewis discusses this very phenomenon. He says, take the case of the sour old maid who is a Christian but cantankerous. On the other hand, take some pleasant and popular fellow but who's never been to church. Who knows how much more cantankerous the old maid might be if she were not a Christian, and how much more likable that nice fellow might be if he were a Christian. You can't judge Christianity simply by comparing the product in these two people. You'd need to know what kind of raw material Christ was working with in both cases. Now, I say that for two reasons. First, for the sake of all of you who are grouchy Christians, you've got an excuse. Just say, you know, you think I'm bad now. Just imagine how bad I'd be if I weren't a Christian. And you can get a bumper sticker that says exactly that. But I also say these things because the text we're studying, up until now in our series on Jacob entitled Amazing Promises to Dysfunctional People, well, my job's been simple. I could describe this man, Jacob, as grasping and deceitful, a man whom God has chosen as a vessel of mercy. So up till now, in our study of Genesis 25 to 36, the entire sermon series was about our unworthiness and of God's kindness. That's grace. But now a page turns. Jacob has met with God, and the life of God has begun inside of him. And we can view him now from the vantage point of a man who is being transformed by grace. And what we have is a delightful picture. And today I'm going to point out six areas in his life that are transformed. But Jacob is anything but perfect. As Lewis put it, we can now see what kind of raw material Christ was working with. And by the way, that's one of the things I love about the Bible. The Bible never portrays a rose-colored picture of a saint. The picture it provides is real and authentic, filled with moments of great triumphs and also moments of great failure. They are saints, but they're flawed as well. And that's how we will see Jacob. And by the way, isn't that how it is with you and me? Well, sure it is. So let's begin to read our text. I'm reading Genesis 33, verses 1 to 3. And Jacob lifted up his eyes and looked, and behold, Esau was coming, and 400 men with him. So he divided the children among Leah and Rachel and the two female servants, and he put the servants with